Chuck Berry, no particular place to go. Welcome to Saturday Night Bandstand. I'm Lily Frost, here for your good time. We're going to have some fun tonight, playing you the best dance hits from the 60s, 80s, and beyond. I'm going to start it off here with a little Wilson Pickett, In the Midnight Hour. Let's go.

0: Silly Ocean with Caribbean Queen on Zimmer Radio. Saturday Night Bandstand. I'm Lily Frost down here at the Zimmerplex playing you the best dance hits from the 60s to 80s and beyond. Coming up after the break, a trip behind bars with the King and one of the most famous dance scenes in rock and roll history. Coming up after this.
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Romp and Ronnie Hawkins and the Hawks with Bo Diddley here on Zoomer Radio. It's Saturday Night Bandstand, and I'm Lily Frost. Time for My Sharona now. This is Knack. Get up off your chair. Let's move.

0: Powder Blues, Lovin', Kissin', and Huggin' here on Saturday Night Bandstand Zoomer Radio. I'm Lily Frost, and next up I've got a tune that won a Grammy for Best R&B Recording in 1962. It's Ray Charles right after this.
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0: Jackson 5 with Dancing Machine here on Zoomer Radio. Saturday Night Bandstand. I'm Lily Frost. How you doing? How you feeling? I hope you want to keep on moving, because I got a tune that had everyone jumping in 1984. It later found a whole new generation through Love Actually. The Pointer Sisters are on their way after this.
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Anita June, Ruth, and Bonnie Pointer with the Pointer Sisters. That was Jump on Zoomer Radio, Saturday Night Bandstand. Here is Unison.

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And that's just a preview of the things you're gonna get.

0: 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Hey, I'm Lily Frost. You're listening to Saturday Night Bandstand on Zoomer Radio. I've got a tune for you from 1975. It hit the charts twice in 1 year. A rare feat for a disco classic with a very simple message that is coming up right after this.
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is not a problem that I can't fix, cause I can do it in the mix. 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

Okay, that was one of my songs. It's called Sex Trip, about flipping the script. On Zoomer Radio, Saturday Night Bandstand's John Travolta and Olivia Newton-John from Greece.

0: Downchild Blues Band with Tell Your Mother here on Zoomer Radio. Saturday Night Bandstand, I'm Lily Frost, keeping you moving and grooving all night long. Playing the best dance hits from the 60s to 80s and beyond. This next tune was heard on a British TV series where the band appeared as a fictional band before the song ever became a number one hit in America. Let's hear this song right after this.
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0: Montreal Rockers, Men Without Hats with the Safety Dance here on Zimmer Radio, Saturday Night Bandstand. This next tune was first called Do the Bop, and it was one of the biggest dance floor anthems of the 1950s. They changed the name of it to At the Hop, and it is coming up after this.
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1: You broke my heart, 'cause I couldn't dance. You didn't even want me around. And now I'm back to let you know I can really shake 'em down.

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0: 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Thanks for listening. We're having a party here, in case you hadn't noticed. Next up, this one was written by Neil Diamond and became the Monkees' first single without a television episode to help promote it. It became a hit anyway in 1967. Let's check it out after this.
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This is Billy Joel. 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Great tune.

0: South Côté with She. You're listening to Zoomer Radio, Saturday Night Bandstand, and I'm Lily Frost. Swingin' Blue Jeans took Hippie Hippie Shake from Liverpool's Cavern Club to the worldwide charts in 1963. Let's hear what they did with it right after this.
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0: Tom Jones, She's a Lady. It's time for the palate cleanser, background music to just sip your drink, take a breath. Ooh, it's been a lot of music. Go, go, go. I'm proud of you. I'm Lily Frost. I'm at the Zoomerplex. It's Saturday Night Bandstand. All right. Woo. This next band from LA in the 80s became famous for this deliciously dramatic Battle of Desire. Here is Obsession right after this.
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and emotion obsession, Zimmer Radio, into a little Dominique Troiano. We all need love. Sing it, Dom. 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

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This is Elvis Costello and the Attractions with Pump It Up. I'm Lily Frost down here at the Zoomerplex. Let's pump it up.

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But she never lost her head, even when she was given head. She says, hey babe, take a walk on the wild side. Said, hey babe, take a walk on the wild side. 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

0: Steppenwolf with Born to be Wild here on Zimmer Radio Saturday Night Bandstand. I'm Lily Frost. What makes this bus magic? Well, it carries Pete Townsend to the woman he loves. He rides it every day, and then he tries to buy it from the driver so he can visit her whenever he wants. Here is The Who with Magic Bus. Up next.
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Frankie Ford with Sea Cruise. This is a great tune by ABBA. Money, money, money. 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

0: Canadian glam rocker Sweeney Todd with Roxy Roller. 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I'm Lily Frost. Next up, the lead singer from the Belmonts, Dion, writing a tune about Sue, who played the field. He turned the tune into a hit, and his words of warning lasted 60 years. Let's hear this song right after this.
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Hot chocolate with everyone's a winner. Put your hands together. It is Whitney Houston, I Want to Dance with Somebody. In her heyday, she was the best. Yeah. 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

0: Parachute Club at the Feet of the Moon. Toronto rockers from the 80s. So much to be proud of. The music from Canada is amazing. Zoomer Radio, I'm playing you the best dance hits from the 60s to 80s and beyond. From 1977, next up, this is from the album Book of Dreams. It's a really cool groove that still sounds futuristic. Steve Miller Band with Swing Town after this.
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0: at the post. The cast is ready. The band begins. The lights go up. Here comes Northern Dancer. And they're off!
1: You've never seen a race quite like this. Dancer, a musical in 10 furlongs, is the extraordinary true story of Canadian champion Northern Dancer, the horse nobody wanted. The musical everyone will be talking about, racing to the stage this October. Tickets at dancerthemusical.com. That's dancerthemusical.com.
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1: Hello there, and thanks for tuning into this week's show. 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And if you're just joining us for the first time, nice to have you along today. I want to start by sending a big thank you out to our sponsor, Dr. Newton's Naturals. 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And I want you to check them out when you have a chance because they really have some great products to improve your health and the health of your family. Okay, on today's show, we're talking about vitamin D, sometimes referred to as the sunshine vitamin, but folks, here's the problem. Many of us aren't getting enough sunshine lately between slathering on those powerful sunscreens and spending more time indoors, and what it really comes down to is this vitamin D deficiency that's out there is causing an avalanche of health problems for 70% of our population, ranging from pain, loss of balance, muscle weakness, depression, increased blood pressure, arthritis, memory loss, and even a compromised immune system. And I have Dr. Michael Pincus with me today to talk about the most effective way to get vitamin D. Dr. Pincus, it's good to talk to you again.
2: Chris, it's great to be back. Thank you.
1: You know, many of you know that Dr. Pincus is a nationally recognized authority on natural and alternative health. He's a successful chiropractor. He's worked with top Hollywood celebrities, professional and Olympic athletes, and he continues to be very involved in some of today's top health concerns. And let's kind of start at the top, Dr. Pincus, and talk a little bit about what are some of the warning signs that you may be deficient in vitamin D?
2: Okay, well, part of it is how you feel. And one of the things, Chris, is being tired for no apparent reason.
1: Okay.
2: But on the reverse side of that, I've seen that a lack of vitamin D affects your sleep. Okay, another big sign is that your bones ache. Now, there's a lot of people listening who've been diagnosed with osteoporosis, which is a thinning of the bone.
1: Mm-hmm.
2: But again, a vitamin D deficiency. A big one is muscle weakness. So you try to get up from a couch, you get in and out of a car, and you're finding it more and more difficult. And that's leading to the high, high prevalence of people falling and injuring themselves.
1: Ah, okay. All right.
2: Which is a huge problem.
1: Right, exactly.
2: Another one is you tend to get more colds, especially upper respiratory problems.
1: Okay.
2: Problems with blood pressure, cardiovascular problems, digestive problems, constipation, bloating, gas.
1: Mm-hmm.
2: It's very, very common. And if you're a diabetic, there's all kinds of data about being deficient in vitamin D, and the list goes on and on. It's a huge problem.
1: What does vitamin D actually do in the body? What is it used for?
2: Well, when we use the word vitamin, it's actually kind of a misnomer because vitamin D is actually a hormone.
1: Okay.
2: And this regulates thousands of genes in the body. Everything from pain, blood sugar, immune system, blood pressure, bone strength. Plus, vitamin D has been linked to maintaining colon health, breast, prostate, and ovarian health. But I'll tell you what, the way we're taking vitamin D is all wrong. It's all messed up.
1: Well, why do you say that? Why is it messed up?
2: Well, first of all, you go to your doctor and they say, yeah, I'm going to put you on a vitamin D supplement, and it's like 400 international units, which is totally worthless. Or God forbid, if you're listening right now and you're taking a multivitamin and you think you're covered, that's why you're on 6 or 8 or 10 different prescription drugs. I'll tell you that right now.
1: Mm.
2: Because your body is not getting enough D. The other thing is that vitamin D is an oil. You don't absorb oils in your body. They're very difficult to digest.
1: Okay.
2: So I've come up with my own vitamin D, which I call Dr. Pincus's vitamin D3 formula.
1: So, Dr. Pincus, what makes your fast melt vitamin D formula so unique?
2: Well, Chris, first of all, I put 5,000 units of vitamin D3 per serving in each tablet so you can actually feel the difference. I wanted to give you enough dosage so it really goes to work. Second, I use the right type of vitamin D in my formula, which is superior and readily available so your body can digest it, and this is known as vitamin D3. And third, my formula is a fast melt tablet that's available for immediate absorption.
1: You know, you mentioned that vitamin D is an oil. So how were you able to make your formula into a fast melt?
2: Well, good question, Chris. Here's what I've done. I've worked with an advanced team of scientists, and these guys, they know their stuff, and they're using this technology to convert vitamin D, which is an oil, into a dry powder. And once they do that, they put it in this fast dissolving melt for immediate absorption and quick results that you can feel.
1: What's some of the feedback that you're getting, Dr. Pincus, from people that are taking your fast melt D3?
2: Well, I'm getting tons of feedback. You know, I've got people that email me. Here's an email from Betty, and she writes, "I was diagnosed with a severe vitamin D deficiency

0: she tried many other vitamin supplements.
1: Okay.
0: And then she discovered my D3, and she said she went back to her doctor, had her blood test, and her blood test went back into a normal range just within weeks.
1: Wow. 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And when you do call and order, you will not be automatically enrolled in one of those monthly subscription programs. This is a one-time order. So the number to call is 1-800-476-5302. I'll give it to you again. 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All right, for those of you just joining us, I have Dr. Michael Pincus on the line with us today. We've been talking about Dr. Pincus's fast melt vitamin D3 formula, and this vitamin D deficiency is really an epidemic now, causing all kinds of health concerns. But the issue is, even if you're trying to get vitamin D back in your body, you're most likely taking the wrong type or the wrong form of vitamin D the wrong way, maybe not even getting enough of it. And Dr. Pincus, why don't we start here by talking about, you know, why is this deficiency such an epidemic, despite all of the awareness and the products that you see on the store shelves containing vitamin D?
0: Well, yeah, that's a good point. 70% of us in this country are deficient in vitamin D. The fact is that your body needs vitamin D. This is a hormone that should be there, and it's not there. And the statistics show that back in the 70s when we started getting cable networks and, of course, with the internet, we're not going outside, and most of us get no vitamin D from the sun.
1: What makes your Fast Melt D3 formula a much better choice?
0: Well, Chris, first of all, I put 5,000 units of vitamin D3 per serving in each tablet so you can actually feel the difference. Second, I use the right type of vitamin D in my formula. And third, I've worked with an advanced team of scientists, and they're using this technology to put it in this fast dissolving melt for immediate absorption and quick results that you can feel.
1: Now, is your fast melt vitamin D3 formula manufactured here in the U.S., Dr. Pincus?
0: Yeah, absolutely. My formula is manufactured right here in the USA, Chris. In fact, we have a facility that is a cGMP certified lab, which means current good manufacturing practices. And this is an FDA mandated set of rules that we follow. As a matter of fact, just recently the FDA came in and did an inspection, and they said, hey guys, keep up the good work.
1: Now, you mentioned earlier that there's a strong connection between vitamin D and diabetes. Talk a little bit about how your Fast Melt D3 formula could help folks that are dealing with diabetes or even at risk of getting diabetes.
0: Well, yeah, diabetes is a huge problem. And in type 2 diabetics, what we find is that there's plenty of insulin in the body, but the insulin is not recognized by the cells. And so what vitamin D3 does is it takes that problem and it seems to fix it. Now, they've studied vitamin D3 and it's improved this insulin signature by 60%. And just to give you a comparison, the most popular diabetic drug improves it

0: 13%.
1: Wow. Now, let me ask you this, Dr. Pincus. How can your Fast Melt D3 formula help boost your immune system?
0: Vitamin D is responsible for 200 different chemicals that your immune cells produce to fight off bacteria and viruses. Listen, if you're someone that's susceptible to having any type of cold, flu, I would start right now taking one of my vitamin D3 melts every day. And one of the nice things about this is that besides your immune system being better, you'll find your energy better, you'll find less pain, less arthritic type pain, more mobility, flexibility, better muscle strength. And if you're someone who's concerned about falling, you'll have better balance and a better sense of walking, which is so important these days.
1: So, and how do you take it, Dr. Pincus?
0: You can take it in the morning. You can take it at night. You don't need water, and you put it in your mouth, and, you know, maybe count to 30, it's gone.
1: Wow. And maybe you can share again for those that may have just joined us some of the responses that you get from people that have been taking your formula and what kind of results have they seen?
0: Let me tell you my own story. So over the summer, I didn't take as much of my D3. I was actually traveling and I ran out of it. So what happened to me is, you know, I'm basically pain free, but all of a sudden I started having pain in my hand. I go, what is this? This is weird. But then I realized that I had run out of my D3 formula, and I went off of it for several weeks. And the minute I started going on it, it took about 7, maybe 8 days, the pain went away.
1: Wow.
0: Crazy, isn't it?
1: That's how you know something's working, right? If you stop and the health issues come back, well, there's your answer.
0: That's the best test that anyone can listen to, especially if you're on the fence. You're going, well, I wonder if this is really for me. 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
1: So what do you think, folks? Are you one of the 70% of people listening most likely taking the wrong type of vitamin D supplement? Joining us today is our good friend, Dr. Michael Pincus, and we've been talking about his Fast Melt vitamin D3 formula. And Dr. Pincus, what you're saying is that most of us are deficient in vitamin D. And because of that deficiency, it's causing health issues like pain, muscle weakness, immune problems, and that most vitamin D supplements are not the best form. And more importantly, it's not the right amount of vitamin D to really make an impact. Is that what you're saying?
0: Yes, it's exactly what I'm saying, Chris. It's a multifaceted problem where, one, we're not getting enough vitamin D3 in our system.
1: Mm-hmm.
0: Vitamin D3 is responsible for activating 2,000 different genes in the body, controlling everything from diabetes to hormone production to muscle strength, heart beating correctly, digestion, immune system. It's a really long list, and honestly, it surprised me because in medical school, we learned that vitamin D was necessary for the bones. We get enough being outside and in our milk, and end of story.
1: Right.
0: And for the first 20-some years of my practice, I never prescribed vitamin D. I just didn't think it was necessary. And then in the early 2000s, the studies started coming out, and now there's over 2,300 studies that just show that vitamin D is absolutely necessary. It's not just a good idea. It's absolutely necessary. It's a hormone that should be in the body, and it's not there.
1: Can you share some of that research, Dr. Pincus? And more importantly, what's the conclusion of the research related to vitamin D?
0: Well, one of the biggest studies ever on vitamin D were from the U.S. Navy.
1: Okay.
0: So I think it was like 145,000 men and women were studied, and they found that the number one non-combat reason that people died in the Navy was due to melanoma.
1: So skin cancer.
0: So I'm reading this study, you know, I kind of paused right there, and I went, yeah, it makes sense. You know, people are out on the decks of ships in the equator and all over the world, and they're getting the harmful
1: exposure,
0: UV sun rays, and they're developing skin cancer. But then I read on, and it said most of the victims were office workers, like clerks and people in hangers and inside. And I went, oh, my God.
1: Hmm.
0: So it was a link going back to vitamin D deficiency in the body.
1: What about muscle and bone strength? Can your D3 formula help with that?
0: Yeah, it's critical. Like if you're someone that's over 50, especially, you're seeing a progression of the core muscles in your body starting to slow down. First, it's kind of a clumsiness that people kind of feel like they're getting clumsy physically. And then it's a lack of flexibility that you start to stiffen up. And you feel it at night, especially if you're in bed, rolling from side to side. You wake up with your knees hurting, your legs are restless, your shoulders hurt. That's that stiffness setting in that's associated with the lack of this vitamin D3 in my formula. So if you're someone listening right now and you're having a lot of joint pain, bone pain, muscle pain, fibromyalgia, I would say start on my formula like immediately and start taking one or two of my vitamin D3s a day for the first week or two to get your doses up quickly.
1: So let me ask you about these gummy vitamins. Does that work? Can you put enough vitamin D into a little gummy bear, and is that the best way to get it in your body?
0: No, of course not, Chris. You know, they'll go to any type of lengths to try to market things that seem good, but you're taking a lot of sugar and gelatin and wax. My thing is, it's not what you take, it's what your body absorbs.
1: Well, I want to talk more about what happens when people start taking your Fast Melt D3 formula.
0: Boy, that's a really good question, because the first area that the vitamin D seems to affect is your energy, your sleep, your outlook, your moods, and then after being on it for a while, your core strength will come back. So for those of you who have slowed down, you're going to feel more energy, like physically. So it's kind of like feeling a little bit younger, Chris.
1: And who wouldn't want that?
0: Right.
1: And maybe you can share again for those that may have just joined us some of the responses that you get from people that have been taking your formula, and what kind of results have they seen?
0: Well, one of the surprising ones was I gave it to my brother-in-law, who had gone to his doctor and was very concerned about his cholesterol, his blood fat, and his weight. And I put him on my vitamin D3, and he went back in 3 months later, and his blood profile was perfect.
1: All right, I want to take a moment here to let you listeners know that, again, if you want to try Dr. Pincus' vitamin D3 formula, there is a special toll-free number for you to call right now. 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

0: 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And when you do call an order, you're not going to be enrolled in one of those automatic monthly subscription programs. This is a one-time order. So I encourage you, the number to call is 1-800-476-5302. I'll give it to you again. 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So how about it, folks? I mean, what it really comes down to here is we're not getting the right form or enough vitamin D delivered the right way, which is why we have so many of these health concerns that you probably can't put your finger on. And Dr. Pincus, I want to start just recapping here that there are a couple different forms of vitamin D, and maybe explain why the typical form that you would find in most off-the-shelf D formulas is different from what you've put together here.
1: Well, there's vitamin D2 and there's vitamin D3. And D2 is the type of vitamin D that has to be activated by your body, so it has to be converted into vitamin D3. Vitamin D3 is the activated form, so it's ready to go to work. Now, the vitamin D3 that I use in my formula, I think it's the best because I've seen the best results with myself, and my family, with my patients. Plus, I've worked with the lab where the people in the lab have taken this, and they test their blood every day to see how the D is going, and it's going up and out through the roof where it should be.
0: Wow. So, Dr. Pincus, I mean, who should consider taking your fast-melt vitamin D formula?
1: Well, I would definitely start with kids for development and immunity. Obviously, young adults in their 20s need vitamin D to keep their immune system strong.
0: Mm-hmm.
1: Then men and women in their 30s, you're talking about heart health, immunity, cardiovascular problems start to turn on. But it's also the child-rearing years, and vitamin D for pregnant women is very, very important.
0: Mm-hmm.
1: People in their 40s... That's when, you know, you start feeling more of those aches and pains like you've never felt before. You think you're getting older. And again, it's important for your hormones and to keep yourself physically active. And of course, when you're in your 50s, you start feeling stiffer. You can't golf. You can't play tennis. You know, you start becoming aware of your body not functioning.
0: Mm-hmm.
1: And then people over 60, I just wish that every senior citizen would go on this formula. Imagine living in your senior years where you have confidence in your balance and you're able to have the energy to get things done and mental clarity. You know, this is more and more important as we go along because people are living longer, but the quality of life is not great.
0: You know, is it ever too late, Dr. Pincus, such that your fast-melt D3 formula wouldn't be a worthwhile investment?
1: If you can see the breath on the mirror in the morning, then you know that you're a candidate for this. Because a lot of the things that people suffer from, they're suffering from a lack of this vitamin in their body. So it's never too late to try something like this. And the sooner you can get on my formula, the better odds you're going to have of having a really healthy, high energy, high mobility life from here on out.
0: Yeah, well, it makes a lot of sense. And Dr. Pincus, what can someone expect when they start taking your fast melt D3 formula?
1: Well, you're going to notice within the first several days that something's changing in your body because this kickstarts so many different cycles in your body that you'll start having less pain, having more energy, and having better mental clarity, better sleep. Your moods can be affected by this. Vitamin D3 is necessary to get these things running.
0: Well, Dr. Pincus, unfortunately, we only have a few minutes left. Anything else you want to share with our audience here in our final minutes?
1: For those of you listening, we've covered a lot of ground. Working with the body is tricky, as you know. And we're talking to your listeners of your show. You know, they're of all walks of life with all various conditions. And so I'm trying to give some good health advice here, Chris. The point is get yourself out of it. Get yourself on this formula and see for yourself. It's not against the law for you to try something to see if it works.
0: That's an, that's an interesting way to put it.
1: We're doing. We're talking about nutrition. We're not talking about rocket science here.
0: Right.
1: There's a lot of science behind what I'm talking about. The key is to get on this formula and give it a month or two. Every day, take one of these things and start to see improvements in your pain, your blood pressure, your blood sugar, your energy, your sleep habits. This is my appeal to your listeners to get on this formula and try it for themselves.
0: Well, Dr. Pincus, again, thank you for taking time to be with us today.
1: Thank you, Chris.
0: All right, folks. 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I'm Chris McKay. 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
5: Thanks for having me.
4: So let's begin with what impacts my home insurance premium?
5: So there's a lot of things that impact your premium. And it's a lot of times things that people may not necessarily think about. So, for example, your proximity to a fire station or a fire hydrant does play a factor. Because, again, if you're in a situation where you need that help, being closer is always better.
4: Can I move a fire hydrant closer?
5: Unfortunately, we can't.
4: You're stuck with what you're stuck with.
5: You certainly are. And other factors like the age of your roof. You know, if you have a house that hasn't had a roof repaired in a number

0: of years, it might be time to look at that and see if there's an opportunity, because houses with newer roofs are less likely to experience leaks and other types of issues, especially in these types of months where we're going to see a lot of rain on the horizon.
1: Okay, that makes complete sense. How about

0: frequently.
1: Those are certainly types of risks that you'll want to talk to your insurance company about, because again, there are certain areas where you're at that it's less of a risk, less of a frequency of flooding, less of a situation of happening. But again, you want to understand those risks, but it's also the types of prevention that you're putting in there. So for example, like a sump pump, you know, if you look at a situation like that, where if you know you're at a greater risk, or perhaps you've experienced something, those are things that you could look at as well, where, you know, you could put in materials in your home potentially to reduce the risks. And that's what you want to look at as well.
0: So you get bonus, you know, points for having those, and that will actually decrease your premium a little bit?
1: It can vary by insurer, but sometimes they're going to ask you those types of questions about, you know, what types of mitigation do you have? You know, because again, certain communities are more at a risk of flooding, so some pumps are sometimes installed in there, sometimes they do it after the fact, but those are the types of things where they may ask you, do you have it? And if not, why not?
0: Okay. So now let's say I have renovated my house, put in a nice kitchen, maybe added a new bathroom in the basement, or, you know, something like that. What do I need to call my insurance company?
1: You certainly should call your insurance company when you're doing a renovation, because after the fact, once you have all the materials in place, the structure of the house is different, and how it's being used is different than what it was previously. So again, if you've added new valuables to the house as well, you want to think about that, whether it be interior or exterior. So the same sort of thing, if you're you know, putting in a swimming pool or looking at something to that end, you want to let them know, because the structure of the house, you know, while it's still intact, the surroundings are a little bit different. You want to make sure that you are fully reflected, so that if you ever have to make a claim for any reason, it is actually accurate to what your current surroundings are like.
0: Like, let's talk about that swimming pool thing. You know, how does that, is that a positive or a negative, or how could that impact me by adding a pool?
1: You know, say for example, there was a breakdown of some sort, there was some sort of a flood, or there was some sort of a challenge with there, or you know, depending on if something were to come apart and you needed to make a claim for damages and so forth. Depending on what it is, if you don't tell them that you have a swimming pool, you can't necessarily deal with the situation, because they're not going to have it on file that
0: right.
1: There is.
0: And they won't accept that your word, like, oh, I forgot to tell you.
1: Well, I mean, that's a significant change. To put in a swimming pool is not a small, edit to your house. It's a big redesign of your backyard. So the you want to err on the side of caution. You always want to try and say that if I'm doing anything of significance, it's best to call the insurance company to make sure that everything is up to date, because in the event that something were to happen, you want to make sure that there's no challenges, there's no questions, regardless of who your insurer is, that you have that peace of mind that insurance is there for you.
0: Yeah, absolutely. And I had a friend whose pool did flood last year when we had a lot of rain in the west end of the GTA. And I think they used their insurance claim to get, you know, they had a lot that they had to fix up. So it does happen. Let's talk about saving money. And what are some of the tips you have for saving money on your insurance without sacrificing your coverage?
1: So there's a few things that you can do. Again, you know, when you look at where you live and how you live, if you don't have a centrally monitored alarm, that's a good start, because that provides not only the peace of mind that your house is secure, but it's also something that could help with the savings down the road with your insurance company. Same thing when it comes to sump pumps. If you are concerned about flooding in any sort of way, and we are seeing a lot of rain these days, you know, that is, again, a peace of mind mechanism, that if there is some water backup, that you have that tool installed to help try and reduce the risks to your home. At the same time, you know, looking at situations around bundling your insurance. Again, we talk about this many times over, but looking at home and auto insurance together under the same company, the more you can do that, the more there's the potential for savings. You know, again, that's right there. And then at the same time, if you're a CA member and you look at CA home insurance, you can save up to 10% on home insurance there as well. And it never hurts to get a quote at any time of year to understand what possible savings are out there.
0: Yeah, you know, you've touched on something I wanted to ask you about. What are some of the misconceptions that people have about insurance? It may be insurance in general. We're talking about home insurance, but in particular about what wiggle room you have to call to get a quote from someone else, or to, you know, leave your insurer and go to another insurer.
1: So there's never a bad time to have that conversation. Really, what it comes down to is people tend to find insurance confusing. And by extension, because they find it confusing or they just don't feel they have the time to deal with it, they let it sit until it comes time to let it roll over. And then at that point, they either do something or they don't. And really, you know, it's a good opportunity to have a conversation mid-year or when you have opportunities to do so, to understand the

0: possible savings, potentially parts of insurance that you may not have on your policy right now that you may want to have.
1: Yeah.
0: Are you underinsured potentially?
1: Yeah.
0: And shopping around, understanding the best price, because sometimes you're with an insurer and you're not necessarily happy, or you're questioning
1: or
0: the
1: value.
0: Or
1: they keep raising your premium, because that's what happens
0: that,
1: sometimes,
0: that can happen,
1: right?
0: That can happen as well. And you want to understand, am I getting the best value? And understanding, am I fully covered? Because a lot of times people will think that, you know, everything is the same from insurer to insurer, but mm-hmm. there's different values, there's different types of products and availability there. And you want to make sure you're properly covered for what you have in your household, what you have in your life. So asking the questions and understanding it, and even saying, okay, here's the price. Even the breakage fee, if you were to leave your policy midterm, you may still end up saving money compared to waiting till the end of the year. So there really is never a bad time to get informed, because insurance is complex, and it's not one of those types of conversations you have with your friends over dinner, but it's something that you only really think about when you need to make a policy, to use your policy.
1: When push comes to shove. So are there any other misconceptions, like people generally believe that they've got coverage on something and surprisingly, no, that's not the case?
0: We find a lot of people really don't necessarily read their policies, or if they do read their policies, they may not have a good comprehension. I think one of the misconceptions is really that you can't ask the questions midway through. I think it's really important to be prepared and to understand what's in your policy. And if you don't know, ask your agent or broker. Get that clarification, because you don't want to wake up one morning and have a situation and realize you're underinsured or not covered.
1: You know, the one thing I do want to ask you, too, before you go is about water and damage, because I know that when I was looking at my insurance policy, there's different variations and wording, like water that is in your home already versus water that's outside your home coming in your home. Can you just give us a quick understanding of that?
0: There's different types of situations. And again, insurance companies do vary. There's water that comes in, you know, as you said, from the outside, and the ones that come from the inside. And different coverages apply in different ways. So it's really important to understand what your policy has. You know, if you say you have water coverage, it's really understanding, what does that mean?
1: What does that mean?
0: Exactly. So you want to ask the questions, because again, it's not having that line in your policy and you say, okay, I'm covered. What does it necessarily mean, or what exclusions are there? And you know, is it a situation of, can I get the right coverage? Can I be fully covered? And it's about asking that question. It's about talking to your broker or agent and saying, what do I need? What am I missing?
1: Right.
0: Because at the end of the day,
1: what situation am I not covered for?
0: Exactly. And if you're not covered for it, is it something that you want to be covered for?
1: Right.
0: So some people may not want to take that coverage, and that's totally fine. But if you're concerned about it, ask the questions, because you don't want to have that remorse later and say, I wish I would have done that earlier.
1: All right. Thank you so much for being here, Elliot, explaining the ins and outs of home insurance.
0: Thank you.
1: That was Elliot Silverstein from CAA Insurance Company. 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
4: Welcome to this edition of The Experts. I'm Siobhan Grennan, and we've got another great show lined up. You've seen the headlines. The sanctity of old age security is under attack by lobbyists more interested in budget line items than protecting the promise and purpose of OAS. Today, we'll find out how the Canadian Association of Retired Persons, CARP, is pushing back to protect the financial security of Canadians.

0: most Canadians rely on this income in retirement. I'm now joined by Anthony Quinn, president of CARP, to discuss this. Welcome, Anthony.
1: Thanks for having me, Siobhan.
0: Anthony, why is CARP sounding the alarm right now about old age security?
1: Well, OAS really is under threat. There is a movement afoot that is trying to fan the fight between generations and blaming older Canadians for taking too much out of the economy. And old age security is a massive number in the federal budget, and that number will continue to grow as baby boomers are going through the system. So there are many think tanks and editorial boards and policy experts who are encouraging a change that would gut old age security from the Canadian retirement system, and CARP is here to fight it.
0: Well, as somebody who's approaching that age myself, I mean, I think that's very important. Who are these outside voices pushing hardest for those cuts and changes to OA?
1: Well, I'm reluctant to give them attention, but it's a group in British Columbia called Generation Squeeze. It's based at the University of British Columbia, and it's led by Professor Paul Kershaw. And for over a decade now, he and his band of merry men have been trying to blame older Canadians for all of the difficulties and troubles that younger Canadians are experiencing, from the job market to housing to general economic pressures. He's framed this as a zero-sum game where older Canadians are doing better and it's at the expense of younger Canadians. It's certainly not true, but the main focus that he has put on this movement is to cut old age security and move that money to his own personal and Generation Squeeze's interests away from seniors.
0: So for people who have heard the bits and pieces, what exactly is being proposed?
1: The idea is to reduce OAS more aggressively by lowering the thresholds and in some versions, shifting the requirement for income from individual to household. So that sounds maybe technical, but it's not minor. It would pull many ordinary retirees in their net, and it's being sold as only affecting affluent seniors, but how they define affluence is the real difference. The proposals reach well into middle-class seniors. We're talking incomes of $50,000 or so. And, you know, CARP points out that a retirement home with meals and a little bit of care is running over $100,000 a year now. So you're not affluent as a senior if you have $50,000 in annual income.
0: Yeah, so you're saying their argument is this only affects wealthier retirees, but as you just explained a little bit, it's misleading. Can you expand a little on that?
1: Well, OAS isn't universal. It's already clawed back based on individual income. So the higher income seniors repay back any of that money based on their own personal income. And eventually all of it is clawed back and actual wealthy seniors don't receive OAS at all. That makes ordinary, when he puts the number as a household income rather than individual, that makes ordinary seniors sound like they're wealthy. And he uses the headline numbers to make it appear that it applies to all seniors, but really only a very small percentage of Canadian seniors, like in the 4% range, have those high incomes that he talks about. But he uses that headline number to make the case, and it really does undercut the middle-class seniors.
0: Wow, 4%, it is a minimal number, as you say. So that makes this very serious for the average retiree, doesn't it?
1: It's very serious because most Canadian seniors are living and requiring old age security to keep their head above water. Millions are heading into retirement with modest saving. Workplace pensions aren't the same as they used to be. And there's no real chance to recover from financial setbacks, either from economy, downturn in investments. So for many seniors, OAS isn't extra money. It's the foundation that keeps them safe and stable. And once you start to weaken that foundation, you increase insecurity, you increase hardship, and you push more people towards poverty or very close to it, just at that stage of life when they have the fewest options to rebuild.
0: So you have those people saying that the benefits should be better targeted to poor seniors. CARP isn't against that.
1: No, there are important programs for the poor seniors, including the guaranteed

0: income supplement, which is GIS, and that targets supports where it's at its greatest need. And there's no reason that the federal government should not increase those supports in GIS. But the distinction is that if the goal is to lift more seniors out of poverty, then let's do that. But don't use poverty as the political cover to weaken a really important and a universal pillar that millions of Canadians rely on.
1: You've said this is a form of generational scapegoating. What do you mean by that?
0: Well, the false story being told is that younger Canadians are struggling, then the reason must be because of older Canadians. And that's nonsense. Governments have known that the baby boomer generation was aging. They knew people were living longer. And the governments underbuilt long-term care, they underbuilt home care, and they failed to keep up with housing supply based on demand. So now, because of those planning failures, people are trying to blame retirees for the fact that they're getting old. And that's not serious public policy. That is the scapegoating and blaming Canadian seniors who have done all the right things, who have worked hard, who have paid their mortgages, who have put off vacations and travel, and now are being blamed because they've happened to live long enough to have access to old age security.
1: I know that you put this issue front and center when you do your pre-budget submissions to federal and provincial governments. What exactly is CARP asking governments to do?
0: Well, we're telling them to keep their hands off of old age security. Don't listen to those voices. Keep eligibility at age 65. Don't create new clawbacks. Don't switch to household income testing. And don't split seniors into different cohorts. Right now, old age security is different if you're under age 75 or over age 75. So we need that number to be unified. And CARP's position is very simple. Don't weaken the retirement floor that Canadians were promised after a lifetime of doing the right thing, working hard and paying their taxes.
1: What's the temperature on those asks at the government level? Are they responsive? Are you finding support within the government ecosystem?
0: Well, in the lead up to the federal election, we made it clear that this was a no-go zone. Thankfully, the federal government took no negative action on old age security. They haven't brought up the number as we've requested, but they haven't cut it. But these voices are in the newspaper on a weekly basis. The editorial board of newspapers like the Globe and Mail continue to call for cuts to old age security. So that pressure continues. So we need the government to come out vocally, loudly, and say they're not going to cut old age security. And until they do, CARP has to keep this fight up.
1: This is not new territory for you. CARP has fought this kind of battle before.
0: Yeah, old age security was under threat under Prime Minister Stephen Harper. He went to Davos, Switzerland, and announced a change in eligibility that was going to affect millions of Canadians and would have been in effect right now, actually. So the age of retirement would have been moved up to 67 and old age security would have switched. So CARP fought that fight and we got the policy reversed. Now, again, we're standing here drawing a line in the sand saying, hands off old age security. This is not how we fix economic problems in Canada. We need policies that raise all boats. And no one cares more about younger Canadians than their parents and their grandparents. So we need policies that help raise every Canadian.
1: If Canadians shrug this off as just another policy debate, which is how it's being framed realistically, what's the real cost?
0: The cost is a bad idea is getting normalized in the media. And once that happens, politicians feel they have cover. They are looking to move money where it will help the most Canadians, but they're also listening to where the votes will come from. So once that principle of old age security is weakened and there's a sense that they have the opportunity for change, they'll take advantage. These wins were made by seniors in past generations, and we have to fight to protect them. Now, it's going to hurt seniors today, but it could also hurt these younger voices that are calling for cuts to old age security, and those programs won't be there for them when they need them when they get older. So we're all related to each other generationally, and there's a time for Canadians to care for each other. It happens when we're younger, and it has to continue to happen when we're older.
1: Final word and how people can get involved?
0: Well, old age security has built this

0: country. It's where it brought seniors out of poverty, and growing old doesn't mean having to fall back into poverty. CARP will not stand by outside of the argument waiting for the promise of old age security to be a bargaining chip between younger and older generations. Seniors are not the problem, and we will fight any effort to make them pay for government failures that they did not create. Let's support Canadian seniors and let's protect old age security.
1: Hear, hear. Thanks, Anthony. That was Anthony Quinn, president of CARP. You can support CARP's advocacy by visiting carp.ca and clicking on the Join tab. Delivering the answers and awareness of the topics that matter to you. I'm Siobhan Grennan. See you next time on The Experts.
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9: Hello, and welcome to Idea City on the Air, featuring talks from the historic 20 editions of Moses Neimer's Idea City Conference. By the end of the next half hour, you'll be inspired and enlightened by the world's smartest people with the biggest ideas. In this episode, Rabbi Shmuley Botek has written about love and sex and religion in 31 books, joining us at Idea City in 2014 to bravely tackle the topic of what women want. Now let's join Moses as he introduces Rabbi Shmuley to the stage.
10: So today we're going to hear from a dynamic, ultra-contemporary rabbi with his take on universal Jewish values. So this is Rabbi Shmuley Botek.
11: Well, ladies and gentlemen, no doubt you heard the story about the man who receives a phone call from his doctor, and the doctor says, sit down, I have bad news and worse news. The man sits down, and the doctor says, test results are in, and you have 24 hours to live. And the man says, what could possibly be worse than that? And the doctor says, I've been trying to call you since yesterday. So I, too, have bad news and worse news. The bad news is that you have to hear me for, it was supposed to be 20, they gave me 16 minutes. The good news, the worst news is it's a Jewish 16 minutes. So we're going to be serving dinner 3/4 into the lecture, so please be ready. I have just published a new book called Kosher Lust. This is the third week of its publication, and it's something that we're going to talk about today. I had the honor of serving as a rabbi at Oxford University for 11 years. If you look up marriage in the Oxford Book of Quotations, you will find such optimistic outlooks like Samuel Dryden, who wrote on his wife's tombstone in the 1780s, here lies my wife, here let her lie, now she's at peace, and so am I. Helen Rowland, marriage is whereby a woman exchanges the attention of many men for the inattention of one. But it's really easy to demonstrate the fragmentation of the sexes, and especially the disillusionment of women in modern marriage through a very simple sampling. I'm going to ask a question to the women. It's a precise question. Please raise your hand if you agree with this statement. Raise your hand if you are a woman in this audience who needs a man. Now, before you do, I did not ask you to raise your hand if you can stomach a man, if you can survive a man. Raise your hand if you need a man. Okay, we got a guy raising his hand in the back. That's... Hey, live and let live. God bless you, okay? Any women?
12: I'll say
11: kind of
12: yeah.
11: The kind of yeah. What's your name?
12: Jody.
11: So you're prepared to admit that you need a man as if I asked, raise your hand if you have a venereal disease kind of question. Like, where is the security in numbers? I mean, it's a pretty simple question. Okay, so we have two women, maybe, two halves, who need a man. Now, let me do a follow-up question. Raise your hand if you're a woman in this audience who needs a refrigerator. Please raise your hand. Okay. Now, why is it that women will acknowledge a dependency on a piece of metal that can cool their milk rather than a piece of flesh that can electrify their hearts? The answer? Because GE brings good things to life, right? Who has ever heard of a society where women feel degraded through a dependency on men? And the answer? Why does this happen? Because we men do not know what women want. It was a question famously put to Sigmund Freud by Marie Bonaparte in 1938. She said to great niece of Napoleon, she said, you have fathomed some of the deepest mysteries of the human psyche, but what is it that a woman wants? And Freud looked at her and said, I have no idea. I got no clue. And most husbands do the same. They sit there on my couch in counseling sessions, and the wife has mascara streaming down her cheeks, and the husband says, I have no idea what she wants. She's depressed. She's depressed like her mother. Her mother's also depressed.
9: Coming up after the break.
11: What has destroyed marriage in our time, believe it or not, is that we have relied on the soft, comforting, nurturing emotion of love as opposed to the electrifying, magnetic, incendiary emotion of lust.
9: This episode of Idea City on the Air is brought to you by Zoomer Magazine. 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
6: Today at Idea City 2014, we will make history. I will become the first man in all human history to finally answer that mystery of mysteries, riddle of riddles. What does a woman want? And my friends, a lot of you think a woman wants to be loved. The reason marriages are collapsing is that there's not enough love. But if a woman wanted to be loved, she would never leave the security of her parents' home. Her parents are going to love her unconditionally. When's the last time you heard of Mr. and Mrs. Smith sitting down with Penelope, their daughter, saying, "Penelope, we've brought our attorney. We need to talk about a divorce." Or when's the last time you heard about Mrs. Smith going to Stacy, the next-door neighbor's daughter, middle of the night, "Stacy, you're the girl I really love. I don't like cheating on my daughter, but I feel that you understand me." If our parents will never divorce us or cheat on us, what are we looking for at 15 when we can only be kept at home through coercion, threats, and bribery? And the answer? What a woman wants is the one thing her parents can never give her. A woman wants to be chosen. When your mother tells you you're the prettiest girl in the class, you know that she has a genetic shotgun to her head. But when a man tells you this and he had no compulsion, you believe it, you feel chosen, you are granted the twin virtues of primacy and exclusivity, becoming the one and the only, and you feel special. In other words, what has destroyed marriage in our time, believe it or not, is that we have relied on the soft, comforting, nurturing emotion of love as opposed to the electrifying, magnetic, incendiary emotion of lust. Lust, that desire to be desired, that need to be needed, where we all want to be wanted. Marriages were once built on lust, not on love. You didn't marry because you wanted a partner. What is this, a commercial transaction? Here's my wife, she's my best friend. Really, what do? Watch hockey together? You were once in a relationship because you could not help but gravitate toward that person. And what made it all go wrong, the trivialization of lust and the reason we replaced it with love had a lot to do with the New Testament. St. Paul could not abide the emotion of lust. For everything in the world, the lust of the flesh, the lust of the eyes, and the pride of life comes not from the Father, but from the world. Lust is ungodly. Lust is demonic. There was a woman in Texas, a Christian evangelical woman who, to supplement the family income, started Tupperware-style parties selling sex toys, marital aids, and lingerie for married Christian women in her church. She was quickly arrested on Texas indecency laws, and then her membership of her

0: church was revoked. I was scandalized by the story. Tracked her down, got her on my radio show with a reverend from the United States who's quite famous, who I met on CNN. And his name is the Reverend Flip. And I said, Flip, what did this woman do wrong? In the Jewish community, we would have given her a medal. He said to me, Shmuley, you Jews are so carnal. All you Jews think about is sex. I said, Flip, stop with the compliments. You're not getting better treatment, okay? He said, Shmuley, I feel bad for your wife. I said, yes, my in-laws say the same thing all the time. I understand. But why do you feel bad for my wife? He said, because you objectify her by lusting after her. You're dehumanizing her. You're supposed to appreciate her deeper qualities. It's about love and not lust. I said, Flip, there's an implicit commandment in the Bible to lust after your wife. He said, there's no such commandment. I know the whole Bible. I said, it's in the Ten Commandments. He said, I know the Ten Commandments by heart. It's not there. I said, Flip, what is the tenth commandment? Thou shalt not covet thy neighbor's wife, which means by direct implication, you sure as heck ought to be coveting your own. Or it would have said, thou shalt not covet any woman. It is a mitzvah, a good deed to lust after your wife. I pity the woman who doesn't feel lusted after. That's why women overwhelmingly are leaving marriages. You know, when we speak about the 50% divorce rate in the Western world, which is unweaving the very fabric of our society, this isn't a male thing. It's a female thing. 75% of those people leaving marriages are women, women, women, who are tired of being maids or homemakers or even wives. They want their womanhood addressed, and it's not being addressed because love is not enough. Love is not the answer. Lust and desire is.
1: Coming up after the break.
0: 1 out of 3 American marriages is platonic, even though 2 out of 3 men are on Viagra. That's not an actual statistic, just a little sampling.
1: This episode of Idea City on the Air is brought to you by Zoomer Magazine. 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
1: Welcome back to Idea City on the Air. Once again, we're taking you back to 2014 for a talk from Rabbi Shmuley Botek about what women want.
2: Whenever I talk about 50 Shades of Grey, I get two responses. The women pretend not to have read it. And the men pretend not to have heard of it. 50 Shades of Grey, is that about fabric? Is it about... Why did women read this book about soft porn with terrible sex scenes? The sex scenes last two paragraphs, or so my friends tell me. Because women today don't want Harlequin romance novels. They don't want the chick flicks with the nice, sweet guy, the bumbling fool who marries them at the end. They want raw, carnal passion, desire, lust. And the author tapped into that, and it became a bigger seller than Harry Potter because they're not experiencing it at home. That's why we're seeing so many platonic marriages. Do you know that one out of three American marriages is platonic, even though two out of three men are on Viagra? That's not an actual statistic, just a little sampling. And even the people who are having sex, does anyone here know what the regularity of sex, I don't know about Canadians, I know Canadians are all like Superman, but for us American men, sex is how often? Once a week for national average. Once a week's not bad, 50 times a year. Why do I say that marriage is dying? For 7 minutes at a time, which includes the time he spends begging. So with 5 minutes left to go, I want to give you the three secrets of lust. See, we don't build marriages on lust and desire. We build them instead on love, in the belief, A, that, as I said before, that lust is something degrading and objectifying, and B, that it can't be sustained. It's transient. It's too ephemeral. Here are the three rules of lust. I have, right here, the world's number one object of lust. I just came back from Europe, where people in Eastern Europe, honestly, will give up like their food for 2 months, eating a substandard diet to get one of these. It's called an iPhone, and I do not work for Apple. Steve Jobs was the first marketer to ever understand that lust was an ethereal quality that could be superimposed even on an object. He was the first marketer who didn't want you to love his product the way you loved your car, washing it, taking care of it. He wanted you to lust after it, to stand online in the baking sun the way that Romeo stood outside Juliet's balcony. And he did it through the three rules of lust. Rule number one. And they are all counterintuitive, and they all run contrary to love. The lust marriage is totally different to the love marriage. Rule number one. The first thing he did was make his phone impossible to buy. Apple put 300 of these in every store so they would be sold out by 9 o'clock in the morning. If you didn't get there at 3 a.m., you weren't going to get one. For a month, you couldn't buy one. Now, who's ever heard of a company that produces a product that you can't buy? But what Steve Jobs understood is the first rule of lust as opposed to love is unavailability. Plato said, you can only lust after that which you don't have. Why do you think all fast food is bad? Every time you think about buying a hamburger, you could just see the chef moments before. Imagine him with a big machete going here, giddy, giddy, giddy, giddy, giddy. Why does it always taste so bad? It's not the food. It's the fact that you never waited for it. Heinz ketchup, anticipation. It's only tomato sauce. Why does it come out so slow? Because it tastes better if you wait for it. Marriage is the opposite. Marriage is about sex on tap. Are you aware of the fact that for 3,000 years, Jews have imposed a period of sexual abstention even in marriage so that marriage is not about sex on tap, so that a husband has to lust after his wife and a wife has to lust after her husband? It sounds ridiculous and counterintuitive, and that's only one of the practices that allows couples to feel this unavailability. Who said that marriage is about constant availability? Familiarity breeds contempt. Rule number two. The second thing that Steve Jobs did with the iPhone and Apple, he became the first marketer to go into hyper-secretive mode where he never released an iota of information about what he was developing. Boeing announces their aircraft, the 787, 12 years before they're released. With Steve Jobs, a guy left one of these, the iPhone 4, if you remember, by accident in a bar. He made a little mistake. He was fired instantly because Steve Jobs was obsessed with secrecy. Because the second rule of lust is mystery. You see, in our culture, we believe that the more open we are, the more we expose our bodies,

0: things, the more we make ourselves available, the more we talk about every last thing with our spouse, the greater the intimacy. And that's true. You increase love. But love and lust are diametrically opposed. Lust decreases with openness and exposure, and it increases with mystery. Why do you think the Catholic Church has been so successful? For 2,000 years, the most successful institution in the history of the world, it's all about these divine mysteries. How could 3 equal 1? Gothic architecture with its deep shadows, the secrets of the confession, openness, and the loss of mystery becomes contemptuous.
1: Coming up after the break.
0: You know, we live in this fake culture that believes that men are so much more sexual than women, that the guy turns to his wife and says, "How about some sex tonight, honey?" And she turns back and says, "Not tonight, I have a headache." And yet the man can have an axe lodged in his head and he's still ready.
1: This episode of Idea City on the Air is brought to you by Zoomer Magazine. We'll be back in a moment with more from Rabbi Shmuley. 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
1: Welcome back to Idea City on the Air. Once again, we're taking you back to 2014 for a talk from Rabbi Shmuley Botek about what women want.
0: So when I first arrived at Oxford, 21 years old, and I've never done a wedding, and this couple comes to me and says, you know, we want to get married, you're the only rabbi in town, you're Orthodox, we're not. So we're a little bit avant-garde, I don't want to put the ring on her finger, I want to pierce her navel. I said to him, do whatever you want, you just got to pay. Then we came to the Jewish laws of the bedroom. And I said, you know, in Judaism, to preserve mystery, a wife and a husband don't walk around naked in front of each other. They don't just parade around and they don't take care of their hygienic needs. There's an air of mystery. And here he gets irate and he says, you're bringing all these draconian religious rules that are so antiquated into a modern relationship. You're telling us we should be inhibited even in our marriage. I looked at his fiance and I said, you can disregard my advice if you wish. But if you do, you face the nightmare scenario. And I had someone play the organ in the background. Da-na-na-na! Not quite as good as this piano performance, but effective nonetheless. And she looks at me and she says, Rabbi Shmuley, what exactly is the nightmare scenario? And I said, the nightmare scenario is where you're married for 4 years. Your husband is in bed watching TV. You come into the bedroom, take off all your clothes, and he continues to watch television. And this nightmare scenario plays itself out in bedrooms across America every night, which led to this interesting recent statistic that 70% of wives undress in the bathroom rather than in front of their husbands because of the insult of him not looking. It's insulting to be naked and you don't even draw a pair of eyeballs, because mystery is what leads to lust, which leads us to the third and final rule. Steve Jobs, after making his phone unavailable and insisting on mystery, did one final thing. You know, if you go to a beach, a man sees 1,000 bodies walking around in bikinis. It's sexy, but it's not erotic. How do we know that a beach is not erotic? Because men do two things at a beach. They either slip into a deep coma and fall asleep, or they play frisbee. Now the same man is walking home, and he's passing a woman's bedroom, and she accidentally left the blinds to her bedroom open, and she's walking around in a bra and underwear. Same amount of clothing as at a beach, exposing the same amount of flesh. What do you think is going through his mind when he accidentally chances upon that kind of peeping Tom scenario? Does he suddenly think, my gosh, there's a woman walking around in her underwear who forgot to close the blinds? If only I had a frisbee. Where is the frisbee? Now, what's the difference between the first scenario where there were 1,000 women dressed like that and this scenario where there's only one? The answer? The second scenario, he's seeing something he's not allowed to see. It is sinful, it is forbidden. The third rule of lust is sinfulness. Steve Jobs positioned Apple as the sinful, rebellious upstart against IBM. He launched the Macintosh with the most famous television commercial of all time, where you had this person going up against Big Brother, the 1984 commercial. And what was his slogan throughout all his years, even when Apple became the most valuable company on planet Earth? Think different. Think different. You're the 900-pound gorilla. But still, he positioned himself as the rebellious upstart. Marriage needs sinfulness. You know, we live in this fake culture that believes that men are so much more sexual than women, that the guy turns to his wife and says, how about some sex tonight, honey? And she turns back and says, not tonight, I have a headache. And yet the man can have an axe lodged in his head and he's still ready. Precisely the opposite is true. Women are much more sexual than men. Women are multi-orgasmic. Men are uni-orgasmic. Female sexual fantasy is so much more elaborate than men's, but we strip women of their sexuality. We extinguish their libidos. The sinful marriage is where the husband is brave enough to give his wife the erotic quiz, asking her what her fantasies are, even about people in their circle, even about friends, because every woman has them and she hides them from her husband. There's no sinfulness. We're afraid of sin. We have sanitized our marriage to the point where there's no danger in them, and that's why lust is dissipating. My friends, it is time for kosher lust. It's time for greater desire. It's time for us to believe once again that love is something that could be electrifying, magnetic, and could take us to the mountaintop where we can stay. Thank you very much.
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9: 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I'm Lily Frost, and thanks for tuning in to the Saints and Angels edition. Now, I'm not Catholic, but I do find that Catholic history and tradition and culture is very interesting for some reasons, very ornate. And people pray to these saints and they have a lot of power, seemingly. And for example, even though I'm not a Catholic, I do pray to Saint Antoine when I lose something. And whatever it is that's gone is always returned to me. So there's something in that energetic resonance that seems to be working. People are canonized as saints because of remarkable things they have done or contributions they've made to theology. And angels are celestial beings that connect us to the gods. in Catholic tradition. So let's hear some songs written by people you know and some people you don't know. And I want to start off with a famous one that everyone knows called When the Saints Go Marching In by Louis Armstrong.

When the Saints Go Marching In. So many people have covered that, and it's so fun to sing at, like, camp. And over the years, I've sung that in so many different renditions. It's a gospel tune from the 1900s, and it's taken from the imagery of the Book of Revelation, but excludes the more horrific depictions of the Last Judgment. The verses about the sun and the moon refer to the solar and lunar eclipses. The trumpet of the Archangel Gabriel is the way in which the Last Judgment is announced. The trumpet sound, as the hymn expresses the wish to go to heaven, picturing the saints going in through the pearly gates. So there's a saint called Saint Christopher. Saint Christopher was a patron saint of travelers. He was 7.5 feet tall. He liked to perform acts of service, and when he reached out to the church to ask them what he could do, they said, "We'd like you to fast, and we would like you to pray." And he said, "I'm so sorry, but I can't do that. But I can carry heavy things." He was carrying people across the river because it was a very dangerous river that people couldn't cross. So he would carry people in his arms across the river. And one day, a very heavy child came along, as heavy as lead. And St. Christopher said to this child, "It's as if I'm carrying the weight of the world

was beheaded. He's canonized as a saint. Saint Christopher, that's the story of him. I'd like to play you a song by the Irish singer Mary Black, and it's called The Moon and Saint Christopher.

0: That was Hang On to St. Christopher by Tom Waits, and before that, Mary Black with The Moon and St. Christopher. And when we come back, I'd like to play some songs about St. Augustine. 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I'm Lily Frost.
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Bob Dylan with I Dreamed I Saw St. Augustine. St. Augustine was alive between November 354 AD to August 430 AD. He was an early Christian theologian and philosopher from an area called Numidia, which is now Algeria. St. Augustine is known for his contribution to theology or doctrine through research, study, and writing, and he helped formulate the doctrines of original sin and just war theory. I wrote this next song, actually, called St. Augustine, and it's just about the church, because a lot of churches are named after St. Augustine. So this is sort of a naughty little take on what shouldn't be done in a church, maybe.

0: you know, the Catholics are the worst of all because their rules are so strict, so they have so far to rebel. St. Augustine, that was off my record. Lunamerium, put out by Network Records. When we come back from this break, I'd like to play more saints and more tunes. 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

That was Joan Osborne, the U.S. singer. She tours with the Funk Brothers and was also featured in Standing in the Shadows of Motown. Saint Therese, in case you haven't heard of her, she was alive between 1873 and 1897. She was a French woman. She died very young of TB, but she was totally committed to the church. As of 15, she became a nun. And she served in a very simple and practical way, which really stood out to Catholics, and she was canonized. And I want to say thank you so much to Mark Andrew for sharing this song through Lily Frost Music on Facebook. He responded to my request about songs about saints. So thank you, Mark Andrew. The next song is called Saint Behind the Glass by Los Lobos. And I want to thank Dave Arama, my buddy from the West Coast, who's also a DJ, for recommending this song. And these guys are a Mexican-American group. And this tune is off their ninth album called Kiko. And let's have a listen.

Leah Mason with Saint Antoine. They're a UK group. So with Saint Antoine, the story for me is one night I was playing a gig and I had my gig bag, which is sort of like a vintage Samsonite suitcase with my mic, my percussion, my wallet, my diary, my keys, everything. And I put it on the top of the car and we drove off. And that thing fell off the roof and probably smashed around on Hastings and Maine, Vancouver. Got to the gig playing the Malcolm Lowry Room, and the guy who owns the place was a Catholic. And I was really perplexed. And he said, "You have to pray to Saint Antoine." And I'm like, "But I'm not Catholic." He says, "It doesn't matter. Just do it. Do as I say, and it will be returned to you." And he said, "You have to say, 'Dear Saint Antoine, patron saint of lost articles, please bring back my missing gig bag.'" And so I did. I just believed that it would work because he said it would. The next night I showed up at the Waldorf Hotel gig in Vancouver on Hastings. And guess what was waiting there for me at the front desk is my gig bag with a note in it from the guy who found it. He said, "I took your money, but I've returned everything to you." I was really, really grateful for that. He said he looked through my day timer and he could see that I had a show at the Waldorf the next night. So he came all the way and brought it. I think I only had $15 there, but he took it. That's fine. I don't care. Ever since, I've tried that technique and it has worked. I think the thing about it is that it rids you of the anxiety. On to the last song of this set, Saint Michael the Archangel by Lucy Carlton.

0: That was Lucy Carlton with the song called St. Michael the Archangel. Archangel Michael was the protector of Israel and advocate for the Jews. He cared for the sick and he was venerated as a healer. He had four major roles, okay? This is his job description. Leader of the army of God and heaven's triumph over hell. Angelic model for virtues and spiritual warrior for the inner battle with evil. He carries deceased souls to heaven, and he's the guardian of the church. Those are some heavy tasks. I don't know if I'd be up for that, but he was Saint Michael the Archangel. You're listening to the Saints and Angels edition of Zoomer Crooners and Songbirds. Let's take a little break, and when we come back, we'll soar the celestial soundscapes.
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That was Sarah McLachlan, our beautiful angelic singer, with her song Angel. Angels are supernatural, benevolent celestial beings, and they act as intermediaries between God in heaven and humans. I feel like you can call angels to surround you. I have done that before when I feel scared at night. And I actually, if I'm open to it, I can feel a beautiful, calming, healing presence. This tune is by Divine Right. Jose is very tuned in to that other spiritual dimension. And here's his song called Listen to My Angels.

Listen to My Angels by Divine Right. I think it is important to tune into that consciousness and listen to the angelic force between us. And I feel like it's our subconscious and it can drive us mad or it can take us to a place of peace. So it depends what you listen to, what voices in your head you listen to. This next one is the last song for this show, and it's called Song for the Angels by the Great Lakes Swimmers.

Opinions expressed in the following program are those of the faith group that has purchased the airtime. 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
1: In John chapter 1 and verse 16, we read, "For of His, Jesus, of Jesus' fullness, we have all received, and grace upon grace." The overflowing, wonderful, matchless, abounding grace of our Lord Jesus Christ. And here is the male quartet to sing, "Wonderful Grace of Jesus."

The Bible has the answer. You have provided the questions. We search God's holy word, the Bible, in order to find the answers. Question number one. Since Jesus was born in Bethlehem, why isn't it the capital of Israel? And following up on that, will Bethlehem become the new Jerusalem? It is true that Jesus, the bread of life, was born in the house of bread, for that is what the word Bethlehem, Bethlehem, means, house of bread. But he would go to Jerusalem to die, and though we must rejoice in the incarnation and the wonder of the Son of God coming in flesh there in Bethlehem, we rejoice all the more in the cross just outside of Jerusalem and the empty tomb. Now, indeed, Jesus was born in Bethlehem, even as David, but he was raised in Nazareth, and so maybe it should have a special place of honor and named as the capital. Or likely most of his ministry, the majority of his ministry, was conducted in the area of Galilee, but Galilee, it after the conclusion of Jesus' ministry, it really does not figure prominently as we might think it should because of the honor that it had for those years of Jesus in ministry wandering about. Now in both 2 Chronicles chapter 6 and verse 6 and 1 Kings chapter 11, 36, Jerusalem is declared as the place where God chose to put his name. Jerusalem is the city of the great king, we read in Psalm 48, verse 2, and that is quoted by Jesus in Matthew chapter 5 and verse 35. Jerusalem is mentioned more than 800 times in Scripture, and in Psalm 137, verse 5, "If I forget you, O Jerusalem, let my right hand forget its skill." It is a place not only of the heart of God, but the heart of the Jewish people and the heart of those who follow after the Lord in sincerity and truth. So it is only right that God, we follow his leading, and he chose Jerusalem, and that we also choose it as a special place of honor where God chose to place his name and where the Temple of Solomon would be constructed. Now, will Bethlehem become the new Jerusalem? No, there is no

have chosen to use the word lizard or gecko or something of that kind, which obviously is a little bit of a difference between a spider and a lizard or a gecko. And how do we have these two different things taking place? The problem that we have here in this proverb is that the word used, the Hebrew word, samamayeth, it is used only here in the entire Old Testament. In other places where we have a question about a word and we can compare and we can get a little bit of context, we can more easily grasp the understanding of the word for reasons of their own, and this includes the Greek translation of more than 2,000 years ago of the Old Testament into the Greek language. There are those who argue that perhaps it should be lizard. But whether it is spider or whether it is lizard, I take you to Proverbs chapter 30 and beginning with verse 24, which leads up to verse 28. In verse 24, we read, "Four things are small on the earth, but they are exceedingly wise." And we have, first of all, in verse 25, ants. Then in 26, we have conies or badgers or shephanim. In verse 27, we have locusts. And then in 28, we have this question, lizard or spider, which is the right choice? Well, those four are illustrating for us the principle of verse 24. And rather than get all hot and bothered about which is the right word, hear the principle that is being impressed upon us, and these then four illustrations. The principle of verse 24, four things are small on the earth, but they are exceedingly wise. And what we are being instructed in is that we also, though we are small, we be wise unto salvation, and wise in the ways of God. Thank you for these questions. If you have a question, send it to us. Our mailing address is Faith to Live By, Box 426, Winnipeg, Manitoba, R3C2H6. The full group now comes to sing Praise to the Lord, the Almighty.

I'm Jim Barber, and I am so pleased to tell you of Praise to the Lord, a brand new recording of 13 gospel songs by the Faith to Live By musicians. Included in this set of 13 songs are well-known favorites, such as A New Name in Glory, His Eye is on the Sparrow, Oh, Worship the King, Take the Name of Jesus with You, Wonderful Grace of Jesus, and of course the title song, Praise to the Lord the Almighty, as well as 7 other songs of rich blessing. This new song collection is freely available in CD format, as well as downloadable audio files from our website, faithtoliveby.ca. 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On that same website, the 13 audio files for this set of songs, as well as many other previous recording projects, are available for free download. It is our prayer that all of these recordings will be a means of the Lord's blessing and encouragement far

I take you once again today to the book of Psalms, and today the 19th Psalm. The 19th Psalm comes to us in two parts. The first part, almost half, speaks of the works of God. Here is a psalm of David, and we think of David perhaps out in the fields as a boy, looking to the sky and looking at the great wonder of God's creation. But then that second portion, roughly the second half, he is considering the Word of God. Here we have the two wonders of works of God and the Word of God, both of them which speak in thunderous tones to the heart that would hear, that is not deaf to these wonders. We begin, the heavens are telling of the glory of God, and their expanse is declaring the work of His hands. Genesis chapter 1 and chapter 2 tells us that this world is indeed the work of His hands, that He spoke and it came into being, that He created us out of the dust of the ground, Adam, and that He breathed into him and he became a living soul. Well, here, the heavens, they are speaking, they are preaching, they are proclaiming to us, if we just have the ears to hear it, of the glory, the great glory of God. Verse 2, day to day pours forth speech, and night to night reveals knowledge. It's as though we are sitting in a classroom when we are out under the stars, under the beautiful sky of this world, and we are being instructed. There are words that are coming at us. There is instruction. There is learning to be had. There is no speech, nor are there words. Their voice is not heard. Their line has gone out through all the earth, and their utterances to the end of the world. In them He has placed a tent for the sun, which is as a bridegroom coming out of his chamber. It rejoices as a strong man to run his course. Its rising is from one end of the heavens, and its circuit to the other end of them. And there is nothing hidden from its heat, the blazing heat of the Middle Eastern sun is what is being spoken of, and the power of God. But now David in this psalm, he turns from the works of God, which he has considered and which he declares, reveals to us and speaks to us of the glory of God, the great glory of God. He now turns to the Word of God. He turns to the Scriptures. He turns to that which does come to us with words. And once again, the wise pay attention. We listen to it and we are instructed thereby. David says, the law of the Lord is perfect, restoring the soul. And in that word law, rather than hearing some heavy determination, heavy clout that comes in dry form, it is the teaching of the Lord, the law of the Lord, the teaching of the Lord. It's perfect, and it restores the soul. It does something within the heart. The testimony of the Lord is sure. It is something that we can build ourselves upon. It is a sure foundation, making wise the simple. The precepts of the Lord are right, rejoicing the heart. The commandment of the Lord is pure, enlightening the eyes. So here we have the law, the testimony, the precepts, the commandment of the Lord. Verse 9, the fear of the Lord is clean, enduring forever. The judgments of the Lord are true. They are righteous altogether. And verse 10, they are more desirable. What do you desire? David, he puts it in these terms. They are more desirable than gold.
yes, than much fine gold, and they're sweeter also than honey and the drippings of the honeycomb. Moreover, by them your servant is warned. Oh, what a blessing the word of God is, that there is warning here, that there is caution, that there is direction and instruction. There is abundant blessing here. By them your servant is warned, and get this, in keeping them there is great, great, great reward. Would you warm up to the word reward? Hear what the word of God says about what it is to keep the word of God. Now, a question. Verse 12. Who can discern his errors? David says, acquit me of hidden faults. How often there are things that we go through life and we don't even realize what we have done. And we need to ask the Lord, acquit me of hidden faults. Also, keep back your servant from presumptuous sins. Let them not rule over me. Then I will be blameless and I shall be acquitted of great transgression. And he concludes, let the words of my mouth and the meditation of my heart be acceptable in your sight, O Lord, my rock and my redeemer. How is that possible? How is it that the words of my mouth, a frail human, would be acceptable in God's sight? How is it that the meditation of my frail, puny heart, my sinful heart, would be acceptable in his sight? It is when he comes to dwell within. And the words and the meditation are not mine, but it is his. They are his. They are his. O Lord, my rock and my redeemer, would you call upon him and find in him that he is your rock and he is your redeemer? He is the one in whom you can trust. He is the one on whom you can build your life, and it will be a sure and a firm foundation. And how that happens is coming to the cross of Calvary. It is coming to him and saying, Lord, nothing in my hand I bring, simply to thy cross I cling. Come to the cross and lay yourself there, that you would know his blessing, that you would know his life coming into your dead soul, and that you would know life abundant and everlasting.

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5: 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Okay, today I'm going to start with a question, so listen up. Are you in pain? Or if not you, do you know someone who is? Okay, well, we have the great fortune of having Dr. Janet McCarroll back in the studio with us today, and she's going to be talking about why pain has become an epidemic in this country and why so many people out there are suffering day after day after day needlessly. Well, Dr. Janet, it's great to have you back on the show. Great to see you again.
6: Oh, it's good to see you too, Chris. Thanks for having me back.
5: Oh, our pleasure. And for those that may not remember, Dr. Janet is an expert in alternative health and natural pain relief. She's a published author. She's dedicated the past 20 years of her professional career to educating and empowering others to be their own health advocate. She's made appearances on television programs such as Life Today with James Robison, the Christian Television Network, and Doctor to Doctor. She's also been a guest on over 500 secular and Christian radio and TV shows, including The Daily Buzz and Fox affiliates all over the country. Dr. Janet also serves as a member of the American Association of Pharmaceutical Scientists, and she's also a member of the American Association of Nutritional Consultants, and she's created several health formulas now that are literally helping millions of people out there regain their health and wellness. And Dr. Janet, I want to get right into this. I mean, we're talking about pain today. And it always amazes me that, you know, we have the technology to put men on the moon and bring them back again.
6: We do.
5: And yet we can't seem to get a handle on pain relief. I mean, what's going on?
6: The last time I was here, it was estimated that 43 million Americans were dealing with pain in their bodies.
5: That's just astounding.
6: But now that number's doubled to an estimated 86 million American adults. And that's why I'm here today. I really want to talk to you about this epidemic.
5: Well, what kind of pain are we talking about here?
6: All the itises, rheumatoid and osteoarthritis. Mm-hmm. We got the bursitis, the tendonitis. We have fibromyalgia, neck pain and low back pain, mm-hmm. hip pain, knee pain, joint pain. And of course, we have injuries, you know, mm-hmm. and we have the mm-hmm. weekend warrior type things too. Mm-hmm. And actually, Chris, there's over 100 different types of pain syndromes. But the real issue, Chris, is we're failing to get to the root cause of the pain.
5: What's causing this pain epidemic out there? I mean, what is going on?
6: It's just the day that we live in right now. We have more stress than ever before.
5: Yeah, exactly.
6: And that causes pain syndromes ultimately. But I can tell you that there is a real natural solution that can help you get to the root cause of that pain.
5: Mm-hmm.
6: I created my glucosamine cream to take that cream, apply it exactly to where it hurts, mm-hmm. rub it in. It goes in instantly because I wanted to give targeted relief
5: okay.
6: immediately.
5: Okay.
6: So
5: all right.
6: If you're in

0: pain. You want relief now.
1: Exactly. Well, how fast does your formula work then?
0: Within 15 minutes.
1: Really?
0: 15 minutes. It's worked for me, my family, and hundreds of thousands of other people.
1: Now, for someone that may be interested in considering your glucosamine cream, I mean, what can it really do for you?
0: Okay, first of all, in 15 minutes, you're going to see a reduced pain.
1: Okay.
0: And it's going to help your body to lower inflammation. And with the inflammation lowered, you're going to repair and rebuild your joints. That's going to, in turn, restore flexibility and mobility. You'll see daily, you'll begin to regain your life. You're going to play with your children and grandchildren again. You can get on the floor and get back up off the floor. You can exercise.
1: Right.
0: You can lose weight.
1: Right.
0: You're
1: going to
0: get around with more ease and comfort. And sleep, very importantly, if you can start to sleep again, because I know from personal experience that if you're in pain, you can't sleep. And that's very important when it comes to repairing, regenerating, and reclaiming your life.
1: And people out there are using your formula and getting these benefits?
0: Absolutely. They are, Chris. I hear it every single day. As a matter of fact, I have a few emails and letters that I brought with me, if you have a moment to hear a couple
1: of
0: them.
1: Sure, sure.
0: This is one from Henry from Ohio. He says, I've been suffering from rheumatoid arthritis for many, many years. I'm 77 years old. I've been using Celebrex and Vioxx and other medications, but never had favorable results. I decided to order your glucosamine cream and have been very pleased with the results. I am now pain-free, for which I thank you. I also have an email quickly from Florence from Hollywood who wrote, it's a miracle. I'm back to working in my yard and riding my bike thanks to you. So those are just little things that I've gotten, but there are hundreds to back those up. So there is a natural way to do this. And through the course of the show, we're going to give the listeners some real help.
1: Folks, I want to take a moment here to let you listeners know that if you want to try Dr. Janet's Extra Strength Glucosamine Pain Relief Formula, there's a special toll-free number to call. 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Okay, well, if you're just joining us, we've been talking with Dr. Janet McCarroll. She's a natural health expert. She's also an expert in dealing with pain relief. But we've been talking about how pain has a devastating effect on our overall health, and now how her glucosamine cream, this is a natural solution, is a way to really get to the, the root cause.
0: That's right.
1: Of pain in the body. Before we get into that, Dr. Janet, I'm going to ask you, I know this is hard for you because this is emotional, but I think it's important for people to understand how you got to where you are today or why, what's driving
0: right.
1: you. And if you could share that story, I'd sure appreciate it.
0: Well, it was birthed out of a lot of personal pain and pain that my husband had years ago. He had severe osteoarthritis throughout his body. At the same time, I had fibromyalgia.
1: Right.
0: So I was really on a quest to find

0: something all natural to help him have a better quality of life. Mm-hmm. And for myself as well. I mean, I had to function and raise three children during that time.
1: Mm-hmm. Well, let's talk a little bit about what's in your glucosamine cream.
0: Well, I did a lot of research on glucosamine. I knew how good it was. So I came across the fact that emu oil is a powerful natural anti-inflammatory and can carry most any ingredient right through your skin and deliver relief to your area of pain.
1: Okay.
0: So I took emu oil and glucosamine.
1: Mm-hmm.
0: I used boswellia, which is an Indian herb that's an anti-inflammatory.
1: Okay.
0: Bromelain, that's an enzyme known to be an anti-inflammatory.
1: Okay.
0: MSM, a natural organic sulfur that is also just as important as glucosamine in rebuilding and repairing our joints.
1: Yeah.
0: And so I put that all together in a cream that actually has no odor. It's greaseless. It doesn't freeze the pain. It doesn't burn the pain. It doesn't irritate your skin. Goes in. 15 minutes later, you have relief. And so that's why I'm here, to share what I know and share what I have.
1: Right.
0: Because it works.
1: And I have this here, by the way, folks. Glucosamine cream, it comes in a plastic dispenser that has a pump top on it.
0: It's a pump, and it's metered. You'll need 1 to 2 pumps, depending on the area of pain, of inflammation.
1: Right.
0: But sanitary, you know, no contamination. So you don't have to worry about it becoming rancid.
1: Okay. Now, in terms of this getting into your body, then you're talking about a couple things right here. Not only relieving the pain, but also
0: rebuilding
1: the rebuilding part. So, how does that work?
0: Once you apply the cream to that area that you're going to target, you get the inflammation to go down, and the body heals itself. The body heals itself, provided you give it the raw materials it needs. I'm giving you what you need for your body to take over and do the job it was meant to do, and that's heal.
1: Okay. And this is safe. You did nothing you have to worry about
0: here? You don't have to worry about a thing. If you're taking drugs for pain, it won't conflict with that at all. None of these ingredients
1: do. Okay, I was going to ask that. Okay. So what is then a realistic expectation? If somebody calls today and wants to try your glucosamine cream, what would you tell them?
0: I would say within the first 15 minutes, you're going to notice that your pain is greatly reduced or even eliminated.
1: Okay.
0: And then over time, you're going to rebuild and repair your joints with that inflammation being taken down. That's going to restore flexibility and mobility and sleep. I mean, if you can sleep again, that's where our bodies get all of our recuperative, regenerative ability to heal. And then with that being taken care of, all the things that you love to do, you can start doing again, traveling, exercising, so you can lose weight,
1: right.
0: You can socialize with family and friends, you can be the life of the party.
1: Yeah. Pain really changes who you are because of all of these other things.
0: You
1: can't do, or it's very difficult to deal with in terms of living a normal life
0: Well, you can't. You're right. You can't live a normal life anymore.
1: Right.
0: Your life has changed forever until you get this thing taken care of, and you can.
1: Yeah. And you've got people out there that are already getting great results, right?
0: I brought some more emails and letters if you'd like to hear them.
1: Sure.
0: Okay. Let's see. Chris, here's one from Beverly from California. I would love for you to know how happy I am with your product. My feet and legs are usually in pain from being overweight and on my feet all day. At night, I can hardly get to sleep from the pain. I discovered by applying glucosamine to the painful areas, I'm able to get a good night's sleep. Thank you so much for making this possible. Here's one more, Chris, from Darlene from Pittsburgh, Pennsylvania. It's a miracle in a tube that truly does take away the pain. It works as nothing else I've ever tried. It worked quickly and eliminated all of the pain.
1: Are these kinds of responses unusual?
0: No.
1: Really?
0: They're the usual.
1: Really?
0: They're the usual. I mean, I must say that it does my heart good to hear these things because I know what it's like to suffer and I know what it's like to get relief. And every time, you know, I get one of these emails or these letters, it just confirms it. Hundreds of thousands of people have used my cream with great results.
1: That's great.
0: Mm-hmm.
1: All right, folks, I want to take a moment here to let you listeners know that if you want to try Dr. Janet's Extra Strength Glucosamine Pain Relief Formula, there's a special toll-free number to call. 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
1: So what do you think, folks? This is pretty interesting, isn't it? Pain obviously is something that is a huge epidemic in this country. I don't think there's many of us, or any of us for that matter, that has not experienced pain from time to time, or maybe it's more serious, more chronic. And looking for a real solution here, understanding that perhaps the pharmaceutical approach is not the best approach at this point because there are so many side effects associated with these drugs out there.
0: That's right.
1: But looking at it from a natural standpoint, and Dr. Janet's glucosamine cream maybe makes some sense here. I mean, this is again putting back into your body. We do seem to discover time and time again that when you give your body what it needs, it knows what to do with it.
0: It does.
1: Knows how to fix the problem. It's only if it doesn't get those things
0: right
1: that you continue to have the problem. And again, we've been talking about Dr. Janet's glucosamine cream, and this is a number of ingredients that you put together.
0: Right.
1: And is this good for any type of pain?
0: If you have pain of any kind, it's going to make a difference. I mean, I don't care how extreme it is and how minimal it is. It's going to give you relief. Now, if it's more extreme, of course, it may take a little longer. But if you can take your pain from a 10 to a 5 and on
1: right
0: down the line with continued use, well, I'm telling you, that's very doable.
1: Yeah.
0: So this is really exciting to be able to share this with you.
1: Yeah. Again, I think one of the things that is important for people to understand, because it's very unique, this is a cream.
0: Yes.
1: This is not a supplement. Yet
0: no,
1: there are lots of supplements out there.
0: Uh-huh.
1: And what do you tell someone that comes into your office and says, well, Dr. Janet, you know, I've tried this, I've tried that, I've tried this, I've tried all of
0: right
1: these things, and it did not
0: right
1: work. So therefore, the natural approach doesn't work.
0: First of all, for glucosamine, or MSM for that matter, it takes 90 days for them to notice something, if in fact they're going to notice anything, because they may not be breaking down and absorbing
1: this
0: and utilizing
1: if
0: you're taking it orally.
1: Mm-hmm.
0: And after 3 months, people give up. People in pain, they want relief and they want it now.
1: Right.
0: And that's
1: right
0: why I developed this cream. Again, 15 minutes, and I am telling you, you'll notice that it's going to the good.
1: Mm-hmm.
0: And so I just give you a challenge, you know, try it. You have nothing to lose.
1: Okay, again, we're talking about Dr. Janet's glucosamine cream here. And Dr. Janet, I mean, somebody calls today, gets your cream, and tries it. What should they expect, realistically?
0: Within the first 15 minutes, as you use the cream, you'll notice the pain diminishes. And just as slowly as you got out of life, You'll start to see yourself come back into life, and you'll see you'll want to call people again. You'll want to talk on the phone. You know, you'll want to go see your neighbors. You'll want to go take your kids to the park. You'll want to walk your dog again. Yeah. You'll want to do all these things.
1: I think it's just simple things. You'll wash the car.
0: The things other people take for granted.
1: Right, right.
0: You'll be able to do.
1: Right. But on the other hand, people want to know that this is not just you saying this. They want to know that other people out there have been in their situations and have gotten results.
0: Well, I have letters and emails from people all over the country. Does my heart good, you know, to hear back. I have an email from Kay from New York. She says, I have arthritis in too many places and recently broke my right wrist. All these aches and pains are lessened within a few minutes of using the glucosamine cream. Your dispenser is easy to use and was especially appreciated when my wrist wasn't working very well. I will not be without this product.
1: Hmm.
0: Here's one more. I've lost the pain in my knees and I can walk without any problems, climb stairs, sleep at night without pain. I'm so glad I heard about the cream. It makes me want to wake up in the morning. And that's exactly what we were just talking about.
1: That's interesting. Makes me want to wake up in the morning.
0: You see what I mean?
1: All right, folks, I do want to take a moment here to let you know that if you want to try Dr. Janet's Extra Strength Glucosamine Pain Relief Formula, there's a special toll-free number you can call right now. 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Okay, well, this has been really, really enlightening. We've been talking about pain, which unfortunately is a difficult subject for so many people. And we've been talking about Dr. Janet's glucosamine cream, which contains proven pain-fighting ingredients that not only help to reduce or even eliminate your pain, but also help to rebuild. And
0: that's
1: I think that's so important. There is an opportunity here to get on a path back to ultimate health.
0: You know, with pain, you have this what-if thinking. What if this isn't going to get better? Am I going to wind up in a wheelchair?
1: Yeah.
0: What do I have? Is this terminal? Is this going to take me out? What's going to happen to my family?
1: Right.
0: What's going to happen to my job? So this is what America is going through. And the stress only perpetuates the pain syndrome.
1: Mm-hmm.
0: And so I'm here to tell you that help is on its way. It's time to take charge. Be proactive. Pick up the phone and try this.
1: So your glucosamine cream is all natural.
0: All natural.
1: And you just rub this right in the area
0: of
1: pain.
0: Put it right where it hurts.
1: Doesn't stink.
0: No
1: smell. Doesn't, and it's not greasy.
0: Won't ruin your clothes.
1: And this is safe. You don't have to worry about interactions.
0: No,
1: nothing
0: not
1: to be
0: at
1: concerned
0: all.
1: About there. I meant to ask you, is this something that you can continue to use or should continue to use after, you know, let's say that you don't have pain anymore, but
0: keep
1: you still
0: replenishing.
1: Want to keep,
0: if it happened once, it can happen again.
1: Yeah.
0: So you want to keep replenishing all those building blocks that help us remain flexible.
1: Right.
0: There you have it. It works. I'm living proof. So, and
1: what should you notice when you start using it?
0: More flexibility, less pain. You'll have more mobility.

0: sleep better. Mm-hmm. You're going to get back into life.
1: Mm-hmm.
0: You know, it's funny. I have people tell me the first and second day they use it. They go, you know, I have a feeling for the first time that my well-being's returning.
1: Mm-hmm.
0: I'm going to be all right.
1: Yeah. And there are literally thousands of people that have benefited already.
0: Absolutely. We know that for a fact. The letters don't stop coming in. So
1: well, can you share a few more with us?
0: Sure. Let's see. I brought some more with me here. We've got Pam from Douglasville, Georgia. She says, my finger swelled and my doctor said it was carpal tunnel syndrome. And I couldn't get any relief, so I rubbed a glucosamine cream on my fingers and hand, and the pain was instantly gone. I keep this by my bed, in my purse, and at my workstation. Thank you, Dr. Jana. And Agnes sent this letter. I knit for hours at a time. It takes all the oil from my skin, and my hands were so bad that they were cracked, bleeding, and very itchy. Plus, my hands hurt a lot, too, sometimes waking me up at night. I would use your glucosamine cream on my hands, and I'd have to tell you that it's better than any hand cream or lotions. Plus, the aching and pain have faded, and my hands have never been so smooth. Emu oil also is an incredible skin conditioner, so that's a side benefit, too.
1: Yeah.
0: So, you know, there's just all kinds of things as the testimonies keep pouring in.
1: Yeah.
0: So.
1: Well, Dr. Jana, unfortunately, we're about out of time here. Any final words of encouragement you want to leave with our listeners today?
0: Yes, absolutely, Chris. You know, pain, it can be your friend because it alerts you to take action. But pain becomes your enemy when you fail to take action. And that's what this show is all about. I want to encourage you to become proactive and go to the root cause of your pain. 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Now you can be one of them. 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You have nothing to lose except your pain. And remember this, it works, it works, it works.
1: 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I'm Chris McKay. 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
4: Hi, I'm Jamie Bussin. I'm a former commercial litigator who used to weigh 242 pounds. When I was 38 years old, I lost over 50 pounds through a regimen of exercise and better nutrition. It took me a year to reach my goal, but I thought if a type A personality like me could do it, really anybody can. I'm still asking questions and learning about what it means to live a healthy lifestyle. Please join me on this continuing journey. Today, we'll decode hair loss in men and women with naturopath Dr. Colleen Hartwig. We'll discover how to overcome estrangement with authors Leslie and Lindsay Glass. We'll find out why religions are more alike than not with psychiatrist and author Dr. Ed Siegel. And lastly, we'll learn why people choose to stay in an abusive relationship with author Nicole Kranz. Before we get to that, here's your Tonic Quick Shot. For years, people have been told that losing weight is simply a matter of eating less and exercising more. However, new research shows that the human body is designed to protect its fat stores, making weight loss much more difficult than people may realize. Scientists say that this survival system helped our early ancestors during times when food was scarce. Today, those same biological processes can work against people trying to lose weight. When someone loses weight, the body increases hunger, reduces the number of calories it burns, and even remembers a person's previous heavier weight. This helps explain why many people regain weight after dieting. Weight loss medications such as Wegovy and Mounjaro can reduce appetite by acting on the brain, but they do not work for everyone, and weight often returns after treatment ends. Researchers also stress that good health is about more than the number on the scale. Regular exercise, healthy eating, enough sleep, and good mental health all improve well-being. Experts say that tackling obesity will also require healthier communities, better nutrition for children, and new treatments that work with the body's biology instead of against it. Question: what's the best way to make sure you're getting the most up-to-date and accurate health and wellness information? Answer: The Tonic newsletter, of course. Visit www.thetonic.ca and sign up today. I'll be joined by Dr. Colleen Hartwig in a moment, but first, a little bit of business. Does your skin need some pampering? Treat yourself to a luxurious exotic oil from New Roots Herbal. 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Never diluted, they're rich in vitamins and nutrients for radiant, healthy-looking skin. 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Dr. Colleen Hartwig is a licensed naturopathic physician who's been in private practice since 2012 in Campbell River, BC. Dr. Hartwig has a special interest in trauma as it pertains to physical illness, and as such, her practice focuses on mental health. In addition, Dr. Hartwig is passionate about sharing her knowledge and has been a part-time instructor at the Canadian School for Nutrition since 2015, and she publishes educational articles with Naturopathic Currents, and of course, she's a frequent guest on the show. Welcome back, Colleen. How are you?
5: I'm doing really well. I'm so glad to be back here for today's conversation.
4: So today we're talking about something that we typically don't cover on the show. However, it's something that is personal to me. and I understand how it impacts

0: affects other people, and that is hair loss. So even though I'm on the radio, if you went to the website, you'd see a picture of me, and I am a bald man. And I started losing my hair noticeably at the age of 15. So it's something I've been coping with for a very, very long time. And I know for a lot of people, it can feel very personal. You ready to go with me?
1: I am. And honestly, I couldn't agree more. I see increasingly at the office, patients coming in, describing various patterns of hair loss. And to make it a little personal on my end too, I went through about a pretty significant hair loss in my early 20s. I'm gifted with quite a full head of hair.
0: Yeah.
1: I'm described as looking like Mufasa in my past, but I lost something like 30% of my hair. Fortunately, it did grow back.
0: Okay.
1: But just want to validate for you and for your audience how important this conversation is and how upsetting it can be to lose your hair. And it doesn't make you some egomaniacal, vain person, right? Our hair is tied to things like identity, to age, to culture. And as we're going to explore in this conversation, it's a huge health signal as well.
0: It is. And I'll tell you, you know, when I first got into health and wellness, I would go to CHFA, which is the big trade show. And back in the day before, this is when the regulations were just kicking in. There were all kinds of products out there designed theoretically to deal with hair loss. And I think, you know, what you and I will agree is there are some things that you can do depending on the circumstances of your hair loss, but there's no magic bullet. And it preys, you know, some of these products historically, although they're not around anymore, kind of prey on the weaknesses and the vanities of people who are stressed out because they're losing hair.
1: Oh, absolutely. You go from, again, having a full head of hair to noticing substantial loss, and you may feel nervous, panicked about it, and jump to the latest and greatest product or gimmick that's over promising on what it can deliver.
0: Yeah.
1: And so what I'm hoping we'll do here is, again, talk through the different types of hair loss and how to best approach that so that you spare yourself more unnecessary suffering and the expense of trying a bunch of different gimmicks that may not deliver on their promises.
0: Okay. Well, let's start off with hair loss. Is it actually one condition?
1: It's not. And that's probably one of the most important grounding pieces for this conversation, is that hair loss is an umbrella term that's used to describe many patterns of hair loss, each of which has a different set of underlying causes. So you may have one person who experiences excessive shedding after an illness or a major stressor. That was the source of my hair loss in my 20s. Another person may be experiencing more gradual thinning of their hair due to underlying genetic factors. Some people may be experiencing more hair breakage, while others are experiencing inflammatory conditions that are damaging the hair follicles and showing up as patchy hair loss. So all of these situations seem really similar, and yet they have different underlying contributing factors that should be thoroughly evaluated and then treated appropriately. So before you jump to the internet or to the health food store and say, what should I take for my hair? The more important question, at least as a starting point, is what's actually happening to my hair and scalp?
0: Right. And one way to consider that is to look at the way in which your hair is, like, is it patchy, as you mentioned? Is it from a certain area? Is it following a pattern? How should people, like, look at that? What can they do, and what should they understand to help them understand the source of their hair loss?
1: Absolutely. So in practice, two of our most important clues that lead us down our next steps of which testing investigations do we do are, what is the pattern of hair loss, right? Is it patchy, like someone took a hole punch and took out a whole circle of hair? Mm-hmm. Is it more evenly distributed? As well as what's the location? Is it around the temples? Is it the crown of the head? So pattern of hair loss as well as location give us really valuable information about the type of hair loss and the most likely underlying factors.
0: We hear the term male pattern baldness all the time, but women can have genetic hair pattern loss too. Is the underlying symptomology the same?
1: Not quite, although they do share some similarities. So both male pattern hair loss as well as what's called female pattern hair loss can involve a genetic susceptibility of the hair follicles to hormones, specifically androgens like dihydrotestosterone. And so what ends up happening is as

those hair follicles are exposed to androgens, they can start to shrink and produce thinner, finer, shorter hairs that have a shorter lifespan. But what we see that's different in men and women, in part, is the location. So with

0: work, we don't always see high levels of androgens, even though androgens can be a driver for female pattern hair loss. So again, what seems to be going on, at least in part, is that again, we can have normal levels of testosterone and DHT, but those hair follicles, for genetic reasons, are really susceptible to androgen signaling. As well, in women, we can see an uptick in female pattern hair loss around menopause, likely influenced by declining levels of estrogen, which can negatively impact the hair follicles. And lastly, we can also see that insulin and insulin resistance may also be a driver for male, but especially female pattern hair loss. Do you want to make a note here that while both men and women can have this sort of genetic hormone-mediated type of hair loss, that male and female pattern of hair loss can occur, as well as they may also have other underlying contributors or causes of hair loss, like telogen effluvium?
1: Should people who are losing the hair also be looking at the condition of their scalp and not just counting hairs in terms of, the overall health of their hair or what might be causing the hair loss?
0: Yeah, absolutely. So while the primary focus for a lot of people is looking at their hair density and, if you have longer hair, how thick is my ponytail? Is that changing? We also do want to look at the health of the scalp. So if you're seeing signs or symptoms like redness, really scaly scalp, pustules, so like acne-like lesions, marked itching, pain, tenderness, or burning sensations in the scalp, there's very likely something more than ordinary run-of-the-mill hair thinning that's going on. Those symptoms are highly suggestive of an inflammatory disorder that's damaging the not just the scalp but the hair follicles as well, and can produce over time something like, say, smooth or shiny areas of hair loss, which in some people can be a permanent type of hair loss because there can actually be scarring to the hair follicle.
1: So we've looked at the pattern, but you think also people should be looking backward in time. What does that mean, and why should they be doing that in order to determine the cause for the hair loss?
0: Absolutely. So, hair growth is a lengthy process, and hair loss doesn't always happen immediately in response to a trigger. So, the notion that hair has memory has some truth to it. So, there's a really common type of hair shedding called telogen effluvium, where essentially the hair cycle is shortened, like the growth phase is shortened and pushed into the resting phase, known as the telogen phase. But in order to manifest those symptoms of telogen effluvium, where you're shedding a lot of hair, maybe you're seeing it in your hairbrush or in the drain of the shower, it usually starts somewhere like 2 to 4 months after an inciting stressor. And this could be an emotional stressor, say like a breakup or studying for final exams, or a physiologic stressor. So the symptoms of hair shedding can start somewhere 2 to 4 months after the inciting stressful event. And for a lot of people, because lives are busy and our focus is elsewhere, they may not realize, or we may end up overlooking the fact that the hair shedding I'm experiencing today is related to a stressful event that I experienced, last season, for example.
1: People sometimes hear, the phrase, well, you're losing your hair because you're stressed out. Is there anything to that?
0: Yeah, absolutely. And I do see this semi-regularly in the office. And as we just touched on, that condition, telogen effluvium, which is like an overall shedding of hair, is commonly tied to a stressful event. So, absolutely, the stress can play a role. But that being said, just because stress can trigger hair shedding doesn't mean we want to overlook other contributors to hair loss. So, again, major psychological stressors like studying for an exam or, say, a relationship breakup can result in hair thinning. So, too, can more physiologic stressors play a role in hair shedding. So, these stressors can include things like a major illness, high fever, surgical procedure, giving birth to a child, not eating enough calorically because making hair is an energy-dependent process. So, if there's not enough calories in, body has to kind of triage where those calories go, and will often result in sacrificing the hair for other more vital organs, things like rapid weight loss and nutritional deficiencies like iron deficiency, lack of vitamin D, lack of zinc, not enough dietary protein. Those can all be

0: underlying contributors to hair thinning. So we don't want to just say, oh, it's only stress. It can't possibly be something else.
1: So, losing your hair connected with a drug that a lot of people are on, which is GLP-1 agonists. Are those medications directly damaging hair? Is that what's happening? Are people losing their hair because they're taking that medicine?
0: I mean, there has been a noted association between the use of GLP-1s, which have become increasingly popular and widely used, and hair thinning. But what we see in the research is there doesn't appear to be a direct impact of the GLP-1 agonist to damaging or being toxic to the hair follicles. What we see in the evidence, at least based on the handful of studies that have been done so far, is that it's the rapid weight loss, reduced calorie intake, potentially a protein inadequacy in the diet that commonly happens on these medications because they do work in part as an appetite suppressant, but it's the lack of calories or certain macronutrients that's contributing to the hair loss we observe in people taking a GLP-1 as opposed to the medication being directly toxic or harmful to the hair, if that makes sense.
1: It does. So we've looked at the pattern and we've looked at potential reasons why somebody might be losing their hair. Are there potentially reversible contributors to hair loss that people should be thinking about?
0: Yeah, absolutely. So mentioned a couple already. So again, are you getting enough calories in? Some nutritional deficiencies as well can play a role in overall hair loss, hair thinning. So where I like to start with my patients, irrespective of what's going on, but in this conversation, hair loss is wanted to take a thorough history before we do sort of a cookie cutter list of labs, which can get really costly for patients and not necessarily be helpful clinically. So questions I would ask a patient, again, depending on sex and where they are in life stage is, what is your menstrual cycle like? Are your periods very heavy? Has there been a significant source of blood loss from, say, an injury or pregnancy or childbirth? What's the diet looking like? Are we plant-based? Because it can be harder to optimize for iron on an exclusively plant-based diet. It's not to say it's not possible, it's just more difficult to do. Has there been any food restriction, maybe some disordered eating or going through a period of dieting, or maybe we recently started a GLP-1 on a weight loss journey, and could that be playing a role? Are there any indications of a malabsorptive condition? Are they dealing with diarrhea, for example, or any other digestive pathologies like heartburn or indigestion that might lead us down the avenue of exploring again nutritional deficiencies as well as under other underlying conditions like celiac disease, for example. Are there symptoms pointing towards maybe thyroid disease like fatigue, cold intolerance, constipation, dry hair? So really wanting to be thorough off of the hop in terms of examining diet, any medications, because sometimes hair loss can be a side effect of certain drug categories. Supplements become some micronutrients, if taken to excess, can contribute to hair loss. Again, as we talked about earlier, are there any scalp symptoms as well? Any redness, scaling, itching, burning? Is there any family history in the family of this type of hair loss? Are there other symptoms like new growth of facial hair or chest hair in women, which is suggestive of a hormonal imbalance on the androgen side of things? So, based on a thorough intake, going through all of those different parameters of diet, supplementation, medication, family history, personal history, that helps us narrow our focus in terms of what lab tests might follow to get us confirmatory diagnosis as to, again, what are the underlying potentially reversible causes of the hair loss.
1: Fantastic. Well, thank you so much for coming on the show today to explain the potential causes for hair loss. Will you come back next time and talk about what we might be able to do about it?
0: Absolutely, I'd love to.
1: That was Dr. Colleen Hartwick. We have to take a short break, but when we return, we'll discuss how to get out of estrangement on The Tonic. 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
0: 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Welcome back to the show, ladies. How are you?
2: We're great. How are you?
0: Doing well. So today, you know, we're kind of finally getting to the core of what you two are about, and that is overcoming a strained familial relationship, which unfortunately I went through as well. So I thought it would be great if you guys could speak from the heart today about what you guys went through and how you overcame those difficulties. Sound like a plan?
2: Absolutely.
0: So I understand that you think that many people want reconciliation with family members who are there, aren't seeing eye to eye with, but actually aren't prepared for what it actually requires. What inspired you to sort of set that out?
2: So that's the crux of it, is that people who are estranged, they want reconciliation, but they actually don't always know what they want or how much work reconciliation actually requires. There's a lot of fantasy, you know, if someone would just apologize or understand, things would get better, but it doesn't work that way. So what inspired the book is we both did the work and we wanted to share the work and the process that you have to go through separately and together, that actually worked, and then share that so people had a real roadmap of what to do here.
3: I also want to add that Lindsay and I were estranged for 4 years. So our separation was real, it was painful, it was agonizing in a lot of ways, shaming as well. So getting back together, you know, our getting back together was, you know, life-changing for both of us. And it was a decision that took a lot of change for both of us, right, Lindsay?
2: Yeah.
3: And I think we had to get right with each other, with ourselves, before we could get right with each other.
0: And that was my next comment. I understand, like, the key underpinning for you is that you have to heal apart from the relationship. Why is doing your own work before expecting the relationship to change so essential? And what did that look like for the two of you?
2: So for me, I actually moved across the country, and for many, many years, I was in therapy, 12-step programs, all different kinds of groups and personal development things that helped me understand who I was, who my mom is, and what had happened in the relationship. And had I not done all of that work, which helped me take accountability for everything that I did in the relationship, I never would have healed. But years of therapy, 12-step programs, and mentorship and guidance.
3: I think you really have to understand that you played, that whatever happened and went wrong in your relationship, you played a part in it. And you can't just get together again and pretend that it didn't happen, you know, that what happened didn't happen. You have to be able to listen differently.
0: Lindsay, how old were you when you were able to sort of reconcile your role in the situation?
2: I was in my 30s, my late 30s, and it was truly the help of sponsors and therapists sitting in front of me, not just doing talk therapy, but listening to me complain and saying, you could be, you know, exactly what you're saying is what you complain about your mom, and people being really honest with me and saying, here are your problems. Here's what you did. Here's how your behavior

0: an addiction affected the relationship. And it's hard to hear, but that's what I needed to hear.
1: Do you think you would have been able to hear it and deal with it if you were younger, like if you were in your late teens or early 20s? Or does
0: God, no.
1: it takes maturity to get to that point, doesn't it?
0: Yes, and it had to take a kind of failure to launch on my part, where I finally couldn't point the finger at my mom because she wasn't in my life. I had to say, this is your doing at this point.
1: So lasting reconciliation requires understanding the other person's experience before asking to be understood. And for many, that would be a difficult shift. How did you learn to listen differently, both of you?
2: Okay, so this is for me, and basically I had to be able to understand Lindsay's experience of me and our relationship. I had to be able to understand that, and be able to sit there and be able to listen to her and hear her experience, even if I think it's wrong, right? I have to be able to tolerate hearing things about myself that maybe are not comfortable, and even that I don't think are right. So basically, learning to be able to listen to Lindsay and be able to accept her reality. I have to accept her reality. And I basically have to accept the fact that maybe I was some of the things that she said. And maybe I have to be different. I have to be a different person for us to be able to forge like a new relationship, not, put the old one back together again.
1: I think it's interesting that you said you know, and you said it twice, that you didn't necessarily agree with Lindsay's perception of who you were and what your role was. You just have to understand it, right? You don't have to. Not everybody. Like, I don't think you need 100% agreement in order to move forward. Do you?
2: Not at all. But I had to accept that that's what she felt. That was her experience, and her experience was real.
0: And I just want to add, part of what I had to accept, you feel like the victim sometime as a kid. And in my recovery and my work aside from her, I had to accept the fact that she felt that I had been abusive. So I didn't like hearing that, and I really didn't agree with it for a long time. But that was something I had to sit, listen to, and then process.
1: So the time apart, is it almost necessary in order to move forward? In other words, do you need to function on your own without that person in your life to understand better why you need that person back in your life?
2: Not necessarily.
0: I mean, we wrote our books because we thought what happened with us was very severe. We think that if you had a great mediator in the family or a therapist, or, we're not just pitching our books, but we wrote them to be like, what's your communication like? What's your, if you can actually intervene a little sooner, if things aren't dire, I don't think you have to be on your own. In a situation like ours, where I really needed to grow up and have some independence, I think it was important. But we really urge families to work on communication and work on what's going on before it gets out of control.
2: And be able to look at the ledger. What's good about my mom? What's good about my daughter? What's positive about our relationship? What can we do right now to help each other, help and support each other without looking only what's bad about our relationship or what makes us crazy?
1: And you don't go back to the old relationship. Obviously, you have to forge a new one. And that's kind of like a learning process in and of itself. So what changed for the two of you that fostered the better relationship?
0: I think A number one, it's being predictable. So it doesn't matter what our moods are, what's happened, what the circumstances are. If we say we're going to do something or not do something, we do it. So I think, there's a level of trust, and also, we've restored. So there were a lot of things that we had in our life in the old days that we have been able to restore. So we're very respectful. Like, I know my mom loves to cook. I know she loves to go to the mall. So we actually schedule these things and do them together so that we have healthy activities that support each other.
2: We're also more direct with each other. So when things are going wrong, we can name them in real time, and we don't let anything fester. We also give ourselves permission that our relationship doesn't have to look like every other mother-daughter relationship. So we're not necessarily best friends, but we are in a way, you know. We allow each other to be each other, be ourselves, be really ourselves without being hurtful ever.
0: Great.
1: So I'm sure there are people listening to this who are in a circumstance where they're looking for reconciliation, but not every situation is safe or appropriate for reconciliation. How can someone tell the difference between what is a healthy hope and forcing a reunion before everybody's ready?
0: Okay.
2: This is a
0: Well,
2: question.
0: so I think that, you know, the healthy hope is when both people are willing to look at their own part, when they're in that place where they can tolerate hearing something. I mean, we can't push it on other people. They're ready when they're ready. So I think that first of all, you really need to be clear on if your situation was truly toxic, if there was abuse, if there were real breakage of boundaries, because those things play in a lot to your ability to reconcile safely. So if it was, if there were a lot of things that were unsafe or inappropriate, that may be a little bit of a situation where you can have some hope that things change, but you also have to be really aware that somebody needs to be working on
2: Well,
0: themselves.
2: and protect yourself. This is th these are occasions where low contact might be a good idea, right? Not full reconciliation, not being best friends again, but knowing that there are parts of this person that you love, you want them to be in your life, but you can't trust them with your whole heart and your whole self.
1: Time for one last question, and that is if somebody listening today is estranged from a parent, child, or sibling and doesn't know where to begin to foster reconciliation, what's the very first honest step you would encourage them to make?
0: Okay, the first thing that we would advise is really to ask yourself honestly, what do I want to fix? What am I willing to hear that I don't want to hear? Really get clear, either on your own or with a therapist, about your part in what happened. And it's not to shame yourself, but so that you can have some clarity for when the eventual conversation actually happens. And I think it's not about like absolutely being ready to reach out, but being kind of clear on how you want to move forward.
2: What kind of relationship do you really want to have? I think that's important
0: And
2: too.
0: what are they capable
2: What are
0: of?
2: they capable? What capacity do they have for self-awareness and for caring, for being supportive and being caring?
1: Fantastic. Well, thank you both for coming on the show today.
2: Our
1: Thank
2: pleasure.
0: you.
1: That was Leslie and Lindsay Glass. 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
1: Edward Siegel, MD, is a California psychiatrist with more than 50 years of clinical experience. Throughout his career, he's combined interests in medicine, neuroscience, philosophy, spirituality, music, and public education. In addition to a psychiatric practice, he's been active as a lecturer, pianist, and community advocate. He received national media attention for his campaign to lower the key of the United States national anthem so that singers can reach its high notes. Well, that's very cool. His lifelong interest in relationship between the human brain and spiritual experience led to the writing of A Spiritual Journey to Know the Creator Despite the Limitations of the Brain. And for more information about Ed, you can visit www.edsiegelmd.com.

0: Tom, welcome to the show, Ed. How are you?
1: I'm fine. I might even suggest looking for a book review on ChatGPT. It's very good.
0: Okay. So you believe that religions, all the world's religions, more alike than they are different, which I thought was a really interesting concept. And in particular, you say that they all share sort of a remarkably similar framework. What led you to see those common threads instead of the differences?
1: Well, I was always wishing that, and I've been to churches, synagogues, shrines, mosques, everything, and I've enjoyed being at each of them. And I've seen people looking very peaceful and spiritual. And I'm just wondering, what's the big deal? What's the difference? And the differences are in beliefs and practices, but otherwise, there's a lot of similarities. Can I go and mention them?
0: Yeah, sure, a few. Yeah.
1: Okay, well, they all have to have a place to meet. They all have an organization. They all use words and music to elevate their spirits. They all celebrate life's major events. They all have symbols. They all have teach us right from wrong. All these kinds of things they have in common. The only thing they don't have in common is realizing that we're unable to perceive the ultimate spiritual questions that we have. Where did all this come from? How did it get started? And we'd like to somehow communicate with that creator as well as we can, as much as we can.
0: But isn't that the point of the religion, to bridge that gap?
1: Yes, and there's nothing wrong with that at all. But however, you have to first recognize that there are some limitations of the brain in order for us to actually communicate or understand where all this came from. I like to use an analogy that dogs can smell and hear much better than we can, but they have limitations of their brains, of course. And dolphins have radar, they have a better social structure than we do, but they have limitations of their brain. I think it's, well, I'm thinking of the word chutzpah. It's chutzpah to think that our brains can understand these kinds of questions. Where did all this come from, and what's expected of us, what have you? So for maybe 32,000 years, religions have evolved more so in the past 10,000 years to answer these questions, and they do the best they can. So, but they're in different parts of the world. Different religions spring up over this period of time. Think of what's happened in the past 5,000 years in terms of development of religions. So they still serve a purpose. I think the main purpose, actually, Jamie, is a feeling of community, a feeling of belonging, and listening to words or music that uplifts our spirit and gives us some solace and hope when it comes to life, experiencing our lives.
0: Yeah, I think it would be like a bad sales job for the advocates of the religion to say up front, you're probably not going to understand this. We're probably not going to bring you closer to God because you can't conceive of it with your brain. I think that would turn a lot of people off, and they'd probably say, well, screw this then. I'm not
1: I
0: going
1: don't
0: to do
1: even
0: it.
1: know if
0: I'm not going
1: they
0: to do it.
1: realize that.
0: You don't think they do?
1: I'm not sure. I do know that these days, oh, I hate saying this, there is a certain amount of business in religions. They need to recruit and retain in order to function.
0: But
1: And
0: that's always been the case, though, hasn't it?
1: I suppose so. I don't know that is true among the earliest religions. I think they have to have a spiritual leader who gives them what the religion can provide.
0: I always thought there's a lot of religious ritual tied to death. You lose a loved one, and then that's when the religion kind of steps up and gets flowery and seems very hard. Like that's when the effort is truly made to keep one within the fold. And I think the reason for that is because if they didn't do that, people would be very disillusioned, right? Because you wonder why, like, why is this person lost? Why am I no longer with?

0: them. I'm in despair. Why is there a God? Why did this person go through a horrible death? That's when they really need to double down and keep people in. It's the same thing. It's the same business, don't you think?
1: Jamie, you've hit the nail on the head.
0: That's good to know. What are we going to do with the rest of the interview, Ed? Where do you want to go with this then?
1: Well, a lot of people want to know how I came up with this, what I call a laconic synthesis. It's become an 85-word sentence on what religions have in common.
0: Okay.
1: I happened to be traveling, coincidentally, and I found out coincidentally that I was going to be traveling through Morocco and Spain for 40 days and 40 nights. And I thought, gee, that sounds very interesting. I wonder if I'll have an epiphany. So on the 37th day of this trip, sitting on the Plaza Mayor in Salamanca, Spain, I realized, gee, I haven't had an epiphany yet. What do all religions have in common? So I took out a tablet and I started thinking. And that's where the laconic synthesis comes from. I call it laconic synthesis because most people aren't going to know what laconic means. They'll have to look in their dictionary, but it means in a few words. And of course, the synthesis is bringing it all together. And it sounds very intellectual. I don't want people to get all emotional about this.
0: So
1: does that make sense?
0: It does. So what does one take from it? Like, if you have the laconic epiphany, what do you understand from it?
1: Well, I understand that religions are more alike than differences, and they have a lot in common, and I would like them to know that. But once I had that written down, I didn't know what to do with it, and it took me many, many years to learn from a coincidental meeting with a interfaith chaplain that I could approach this by asking friends of mine, except for the Dalai Lama, I got permission to use his words, friends of mine to write a chapter on one aspect of their religion that's common to all.
0: Can I interject for a second? Because I have a question.
1: Sure.
0: What do you believe is the benefit of people understanding that religions are more alike than they're not? In other words, what flows from that?
1: Well, I think if people realize that, they'll have more respect for other religions. We've always heard about tolerating other religions. I'd rather people understand and respect. As a matter of fact, I've dedicated this book to physicians and to medical students so that they will know that religions are more alike than different, and they can use the spirituality of their patients to help treat them.
0: Do you believe, are you an advocate for religion? If we can't get closer to God with it, in other words, not because of the religion, but because of physiologically how we're wired, then what is the benefit of it then?
1: Well, we still have a feeling that we're closer to the Creator, and we're led to have that feeling through the beliefs and rituals, practices of these different religions.
0: So if we recognize that we have these limitations, how should we act? In other words, what should we do?
1: Well, we should have a little humility, first of all. Even if we have limitations of the brain, that doesn't mean that we can't still, with humility and with questions, and have the opportunity to share what a religion offers us, which is a lot of hope, among other things.
0: So I think you'd agree with me that, you know, today it's kind of hard to see how religion is sort of keeping us together. It's in some respects dividing a lot of us. What do you hope the readers of your book will take away from your message regarding the world's faith traditions that they have more in common? Like, give us some hope here. Where does that take us?
1: I want them to take away that religion is important, and that we should respect and understand that the religions are more alike than different.
0: Okay. And that's and that if we believe one, then the other must be true then, right? If the religions are more alike, therefore we should value them more, right? Is that kind of what you're saying?
1: Yes. That's right. If you want, you can pick and choose to where you feel most comfortable, where you feel like you belong, where it relates to you, where you resonate with it. But that feeling of community is extremely important. A community coming together to try to do all the things that a service will do for us.
0: Fantastic. Well, thank you so much for coming on the show today to explain that.
1: Jamie, I appreciate it anytime. I enjoyed having you get me thinking a little bit more.
0: Okay. That was Dr. Ed Siegel. 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On The Tonic. 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
0: Born Brazilian and raised in Geneva, Nicole Kranz has lived in Rio de Janeiro, New York, Paris, and Lisbon. Multilingual and largely self-taught, she has worked in journalism, communications, and coaching before turning fully to writing. Her latest novel, This Is Bullshit, Not a Love Story, is a candid exploration of psychological abuse, coercive control, and the struggle to reclaim oneself after a destructive relationship. Across her work, Kranz draws on personal experience to examine identity, vulnerability, resilience, and the relationships that shape and sometimes transform our lives. And for more information, you can visit www.nicolekranz.com. Welcome to the show, Nicole. How are you?
3: I'm good, thanks.
0: So today we're going to talk about something we've actually never covered on the show, and that is why some people might choose to stay in an abusive relationship and what that might look like to everybody else who sees it. So how can an abusive partner who is the source of fear also become the person that victims of abuse turn to for reassurance, stability, or relief from that fear?
3: Actually, he creates a comfort zone. You enter in this kind of relationship, you know, in a kind of a feeling of being loved. And probably in my case is what I was looking for. To, you know, you always come with a failure in a relationship, and mine probably were the abandonment and the lack of love of my mother or my father or something else. But in that case, he creates everything that at first you feel totally loved. And when it comes to the part that he start to downgrade you, but then he will always uplift you. So there is this balance that you are put in, that suddenly you are not stable anymore. So you don't know what love is and what love is not. You just enter in that bubble that he created so well for you.
0: How do those targeted by abuse become increasingly isolated, unsure of their own judgment, and afraid of the consequences of leaving?
3: It takes, as I said before, the comfort zone first. That's why, you know, in the book, I chose the metaphoric of a bullfight, because it started with a dance. And then he traps you in a very gentle way. Nothing happens from one day to the other. It takes a certain time for you to feel that suddenly you are not in a so much comfort zone. And the fear of leaving is obviously higher than the one of staying, as you are getting used to his manners and you feel that that's love. He loves me. And the feeling of fear of leaving him is just going to an unknown that is much bigger of what you are going through right now. It takes time to realize that you are in an abuse system, actually, because it's more than a system than the personality itself. It becomes a system.
0: Okay, you're speaking from personal experience. In your experience, do you believe today that that person loved you?
3: Now, I don't know if he knows what love is, because he's very, you know, there's the narcissistic part, and he has his own burden that he fulfilled in a way that he became manipulative and narcissistic and a pervert, you know, and then Does he have the feeling that I do have? Does he have the empathy that I carry? They chose this type of personality that I am. You know, I'm a self-made woman. I love to work. I was very independent. But he always find the failure on you, the failure that he didn't resolve on himself. He's more scared than me to go deep inside the work he has to do to become a better person that I did when I left him, that I started my journey, the deep healing journey that I went through. So I'm not sure that he understands exactly the meaning of love, genuinely love. I think he likes to make sure that nobody can go against him, because what he shows to the world is love, because people will stay around you, but look at you, he loves you. Look everything that he's offering you. Look at the life he's giving you. That's the reaction of people from the outside bubble, but in the bubble is totally another story. And you feel that it's hot and cold and it took me a long time in any case to understand what kind of personality I was living with, you know?
0: Were the warning signs there all the time?
3: Not all the time, because he knew in any case to play very well with the hot and cold reaction, that, you know, suddenly he will be very gentle to you, and the next minute he will just put you down with a remark, a critics or whatever, and then he will shout, and then after the fight he will come back to you and say, no worries, don't worry, I know you are very fragile. And everything actually he does, it turns the situation that you have become the victim, you have become the person who's very weak, you have become the person who has to see a therapist. And that he knew very well how to do it, you know, and then you become so, you lose your lack of confidence in a way that you cannot think straight anymore. You don't know what reality is anymore regarding love and a relationship. What you see is what you're having with this man.
0: How does coercive control gradually reshape a survivor's sense of what is safe, possible, and deserved, making the relationship itself feel like the safest option? Like why did you choose to believe that the relationship was better than not having the relationship, I guess?
3: Probably because of the deep feeling and the lack of love and the lack of self-respect. These three things all together made me go straight into that relationship, because what it was offering me was filling up those missing things that I was carrying on since a long, long time. Everyone has a story to suddenly go into this kind of a relationship, and we have failures. So mine was the abandonment, the lack of love, and the lack of self-respect, that's for sure. And so it was kind of, when I look back, I think it was kind of obvious that I will fall for him. You know, I can say today that I thank him in ways that without this relationship, I would have never started the journey I started after him. The journey of the healing, of understanding the power of self-respecting yourself, the power of treating the abandonment, treating the lack of love, going really deep into the healing. But I think I have to thank him for that. I don't forgive, but I thank him.
0: Why is asking somebody who's in your situation or who was in that situation, why don't you leave, fundamental a misunderstanding of the reality of the abuse?
3: Yeah, that's the question that most of the people, they always tend to ask. They think it's very easy to leave somebody. It's easier to leave somebody when you are in a kind of normal relationship where the codes are normal. You are not in a normal relationship. You are not with somebody who has the same code as me, with my values. So it becomes difficult to leave something that actually is well installed for you to stay, because it shows you that, but what you're going to have next, what you have here is just very good for you. No matter what, how much I speak badly, or I don't treat you well, or I use you as a sexual object, look I'm giving you my love. So it's very disturbing to, it takes a long time to understand. And in my case, it was really

0: Lenine, a friend of mine said, look at pervert narcissism manipulation. And at that time, we were talking about 2010. I opened Google and I looked at it and I just stepped back and I said, my God, I'm with that personality. And then the fear starts. So the fear of being with him starts because you realize that you are kind of within a danger, that from now on, anything can happen. Because you understand with who you are, and that person is able to go very far in the process. So I think that moment for me was when I realized that, okay, now I have to wake up and let's see how I can leave him without any burden, any violence, any, you know. And it was a long process for me to leave him, even though when I left him, I still felt his presence so strongly. It was very hard for me to be detached from him. Took a long time.
1: Rather than asking somebody, why didn't you leave, what's the more compassionate, revealing question that perhaps people should be asking?
0: It's hard. I think the first thing people should ask you is, how are you in that relationship? People don't question. People always think asking a friend or whatever what is going on in a relationship is interfering in a kind of intimacy. But I'm sure that people saw that there was something going on. And I always say the entourage has to help that person to understand that she's not safe because they see it from the outside and they could just ask, tell me how you're feeling. I think it's important to start from somewhere and not to start directly of why are you staying? It's just feeling to take care. It's a caring moment that we need. That somebody suddenly shows that I can see that there is something wrong here. Let me help you.
1: How can survivors begin to rebuild trust in themselves and reconnect with their instincts, and take the first steps towards breaking the cycle?
0: It's the journey I'm in. It took me more than 10 years, and it's a beautiful, the hardest, and the most profound journey I think a human being can ever go through because he's going to, you go in the deepest of yourself. And that's a journey that obviously the healing process goes along with therapists. The first thing is suddenly that to speak out loud. That what you've been living with this man wasn't normal. You know, it's just a reset of your mindset that takes a long time to start because you've been like brainwashed somehow for so long, and you have to start all over again to reach that point where you're gonna self-respect yourself. And the day you feel, because it's only a question of feeling all that journey, the day you feel that you've been like you respect yourself, that gives you the power that you needed at that time, but that you will have it forever. That's the most, for me, that's the most beautiful anchorage I've never succeeded because from now on, I know that I'm going to attract the right people too. I don't need the look of a man on me to know who I am. I look at myself in the mirror and I love what I see. And from now on, I can attract the right people to me. Because I have the self-respect. And I think that's so essential, but it's a long, long journey. And it starts when you leave him, but with a lot of honesty. And I personally, I never went to a rebound. I met some people I've met, but I reset myself in a new me, in a me that I never knew even before I have met him.
1: Thank you for sharing that with us. Thanks for coming on the show today.
0: Thank you so much.
1: Thanks to all my wonderful guests, Dr. Colleen Hartwick, Leslie and Lindsay Glass, Dr. Ed Siegel, and Nicole Kranz. 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

0: 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On our next show, we'll discuss the health and wellness issues that are important to you. 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
4: 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I'm Libby Znaimer. Coming up, Iala Mania, a Filipina tennis star, is this year's sensation at the National Bank Open. And an innovation that can solve two common Zoomer problems, vision and hearing, in one device. But first, here are your Zoomer headlines from around the world. Dr. Erica Schwartz has been confirmed as director of the U.S. Centers for Disease Control and Prevention. She's the first official director in a year and the first Black woman to serve in this position. Schwartz is a former deputy surgeon general and retired U.S. Coast Guard officer. In contrast to previous administration candidates, she has a long record of guiding vaccination programs and crisis responses for the government. A Quebec Superior Court judge has authorized a class action lawsuit by Jewish students at McGill who allege the university failed to combat anti-Semitism on campus. The lawsuit alleges that Jewish students were the victims of anti-Semitic and anti-Zionist activities, speeches, harassment, and even assaults that began after October 7, 2023. The students are seeking $5 million in punitive damages, as well as a partial reimbursement of tuition fees. Wildfires in the south of France have revealed a cache of historic shells and munitions. Blasts during the fires, initially thought to be from exploding gas cylinders, were revealed to be World War II ordnance detonated by the heat. The historic weapons were both German and French and included mortar shells and anti-tank shells. Wildfires have raged across Europe for most of the summer, with France one of the worst affected regions. Some 42,000 hectares have burned, making it one of the largest forest fires since World War II. Mary Alice Funk, an aviation pioneer who was the oldest woman to launch into space, has died at the age of 87. Affectionately known as Wally, in 1961, she was one of 25 female pilots selected to undergo the same physical and psychological exams as the Mercury 7. However, NASA abruptly dropped the Women in Space program. And even though Wally scored higher than many of her male counterparts, she was never selected to join the NASA team. She had to wait 6 decades to reach orbit, finally getting her chance in 2021 aboard Amazon founder Jeff Bezos's Blue Origin rocket. In 1983, Sally Ride became the first American woman in space when she flew aboard the Space Shuttle Challenger. I'm Libby Znaimer, and those are your Zoomer headlines from around the world. A new women's tennis idol is emerging at the National Bank Open, and she is not Canadian.
5: I'm here in the stand with an entire row of Filipino-Canadian fans wearing specially made Alex Iala t-shirts.
6: Yes.
5: Why are you so excited by her?
6: Yeah, because we think she's inspiring. It's the first time that a Filipino made it to this point. And she represents us, so that's why we love cheering for her.
5: Okay, how about you?
7: Oh, we're so excited to see Alex play in Toronto, especially she's here in Toronto. She's so close, we're so excited to see her.
5: Were you tennis fans before, or is this new?
6: It's not. I just started watching because of Alex.
4: It's being dubbed a Alamo.

0: Mania, the huge local support for the number 20-ranked Filipina tennis star, is one of the factors putting this year's National Bank Open on track for record attendance. I spoke with tournament director Carl Hale.
1: Thank you for being here. A really exciting tournament. Record crowds, great engagement, sunshine, and Ayala mania.
2: Oh, Ayala. She's a Filipina.
1: Yeah, I mean, the Filipino fans have been coming out in droves. For the first time in any tournament history, I believe, we actually changed our food offering to add Filipino food in the food court, the adobo chicken. So we're really excited to see our fans engaged in Alexandra Ayala.
2: And there's a huge Filipino community here.
1: Yeah, it's the third largest in the world in Canada, and Toronto has the biggest population of Filipinos. And since she's got on the scene in February this year in Doha, we saw the Filipino fans come out in droves. One of our staff members is Filipino and told us the community is really engaging with her. And every month we saw it engage more and more. And on our social and websites, we saw the fans really engage with her. And then about 6 weeks ago, the phone started lighting up. When is she playing? When is she playing? The draw came out. We put her on Wednesday night. Boom, it was sold out.
2: What about the Canadians? Kayla Cross, up and comer, young person, she won one match, her first match.
1: Yeah, we saw the new player, Kayla Cross, win her first round against Katie Bolter, former top 30 player, great veteran, won a really solid, clean match, beat her, and then she played another really good player, a 28th seed at the tournament, was up in the tiebreaker, lost a close match, so hopefully she gains experience from this and is the next player, and hopefully we see Layla go deep in the tournament, and who knows, we could have another Bianca or Vicky on our hands.
2: She started, I think, number 172. Does her ranking change?
1: Yeah, so she gets 35 points for winning that match. She'll move up, estimate about 160 or so. She gets $24,000 prize money. But more importantly, I think it's the confidence that she beat a top 100 player. So now she can move on to the next tournaments and start to believe that she's a main draw Master Series player, and we'll see what happens in the next year.
2: So you're saying it's a record, and I remember historically when the women played, there was a lot less attendance, engagement. Has the recent popularity of women's teams in other sports, has that affected things?
1: I think that it has, but also I think there's a convergence in Canada right now because our sport has grown a million players, 20% from 23 to 25. We have stars, Vicky Mboko, Felix Ojeosime, Dennis, Layla, so we have Canadian stars. We have amazing facilities, more indoor courts. So you see this convergence of the tournament growing, tennis growing in popularity, and we have 9 of the top 10 players here. In addition, I look around, I see Toronto Tempo jerseys. So women's sport is really growing. A rising tide lifts all boats. So we're seeing all these women's sports grow and grow. We're hoping to break the record from last year this year for women's sport. It's amazing. And as a woman's sports fan with 2 daughters, it's great to see tennis is still staying at the top. But nipping at our heels is the WNBA, hockey, and soccer. So it's great for all of women's sport.
2: Another question. So we have this history here. We have people who come out, take the scene by storm, and then they're injured. Is there something that we should be doing to help people manage their injuries better, or more physical training? I mean, what do you think? It just seems like a pattern here.
1: Injuries are a part of the sport. Nothing, no trends, nothing in particular, and you just have to deal with it as it comes.
2: Yeah, but you still have Jeannie Bouchard, Bianca Andreescu, and now Vicky Mboko.
1: Yeah, well, they're, again, case by case. You know, Vicky got injured on grass. That was because of the grass. She slipped and hurt her knee. Bianca had a separate injury, and Jeannie had a different. So they're not associated with one another. They're different injuries, so they have to deal with them differently, but they're all Canadian.
2: What do you say to them when, I mean, they're out for a long time and struggle to get back?
1: So Vicky has an injury. She's number 9 in the world. She's a star in the making. I

believe she has the potential to be number one in the world. So we want her to take as much time as she needs to get healthy. So whatever she needs to do to rehab and get healthy and come back when she's ready, that's what she should do, and that's what we're supporting her to do.

0: ever be any exceptions to the rule.
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2: Is ready, the band begins, the lights go up, here comes Northern Dancer, and they're off!
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7: Nuance audio glasses combine advanced sound technology into regular eyeglasses. 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I spoke with Simon Robert, Senior Director, Corporate Affairs and Strategic Partnerships Canada at Essilor Luxottica. Simon Robert, thanks so much for being with us.
8: Thanks for having me.
7: So where did this idea even come from to combine a hearing aid and eyeglasses?
8: Well, it started with our founder, who, as most of us getting older, had trouble understanding conversations in noisy environments. So being a maker of glasses, he asked his team, what can we do about it? And that's the origin of that story.
7: And when did that happen? What was the time lag between that seemingly simple request and audio glasses?
8: You're implying it's not simple, and you're absolutely right. So it took a startup actually out of Israel that is called Nuance Audio. And we've basically went into a partnership and purchased this company and worked a lot in the background to figure out how to fit speakers, microphones, CPUs, and batteries inside a stylish frame.
7: And tell me about that process and how long it took.
8: Oh, it probably took 3 years. Now it's been commercialized in 14 countries now, Canada being one of the latest ones. And mass producing a technology at this scale and this level of quality, that is the main challenge. Speakers and sound amplifiers have existed before, but not of this nature.
7: So what were the biggest challenges of doing this?
8: I would say, bizarrely enough, the technology side, we are starting to be very good with smart glasses and technology embedded in a frame. It's really for people to discover this new category, because it is the first time that, you know, commercially available like this, you can both help improve your vision and your listening capabilities at the same time.
7: Uh-huh. I mean, it seems, you know, why didn't I think of this sooner? People get to a certain age and say, talk about a crowded, noisy restaurant. Well, you can't read the menu and you can't hear all of the people at the table.
8: It is hard. It's basically a process that happens simultaneously. We're losing our close-up sight, so we're getting the the book further and further away. So we're seeing that. But at some point, our arms reach their full length. So we need visual support. Hearing doesn't have that.

0: We slowly lose higher frequencies as we grow older. It's a transparent issue, and we don't have that limit. At some point, we just start to avoid noisy places, and even we have trouble following conversations with the family, and that gradually happens.
1: For what level of hearing loss, and do you have to go to an audiologist, or it's just you know you have trouble hearing in a crowded place?
0: Well, most people that have trouble hearing, I would recommend go see an audiologist, have a full hearing exam. Nuance Audio is actually an assistive listening technology, so it is not a full hearing aid. So if people have really trouble with their hearing, they should consult. So as an assistive listening device, it is sold as a regular frame in optical shops across the country. So it doesn't require a prescription. It's self-fitted, easy to use, and it's really a boost. So people with mild to high hearing loss, it might not be the best tool for them. It's really for those starting to have inconvenience. They're not ready for hearing aid, and they're not even, they might have had a hearing exam that says you don't need a hearing aid. And then you get out of there and you say, but I still want support. I still need help. That is who Nuance is for.
1: If you get these glasses, you download the app, and there are several modes for the audio. Can you explain that?
0: Absolutely. It's very simple. If you go to the optical store, the optometry store, you ask for a demo and you try them on right there. Once you purchase those, you download an app, and there's four presets. Right. So in terms of frequencies, A, B, C, and D, you don't need to understand all the frequency stuff and the decibel stuff. It's very user friendly. So you try the one you prefer. And then there's a volume component. And for me, the main asset is that it has directional amplification, meaning that it can amplify only what you're looking at. So if you're amidst a big crowd, a big family table, a lot of people, but you really want to focus on the person you're looking at. That's what the glasses are capable of doing, because there's six microphones on them. So they can learn from their surrounding and only amplify the person in front of you.
1: What is all around mode?
0: All around mode is exactly that. So it's not as noisy. You want to understand everyone around you, around the table. You don't want to miss a beat because everyone's going back and forth. So that amplifies every voice around you. So it's another way to interact with your environment when, you know, you don't want to be pivoting your head around to listen to everyone. So that's the 360 all around mode for the glasses.
1: Mm-hmm. And you can switch between those modes, right?
0: Oh, absolutely. You can do so using the app. There's also a remote that they've made available to control this. There's even a double tap function on the frame. So you just double tap on the side of the frame and you can switch between the two modes.
1: In terms of the glasses, I'm in the midst of getting some of these, and left to my own devices, because I've had cataract surgery, I would probably only get reading glasses, but the optometrist pointed out, he said, you only need a little correction distance, but if you're in the all-around mode and looking at somebody kind of at the end of a long table with reading glasses, that's not going to work.
0: That's where a good optometrist and optician might recommend different lens solutions to you. So, for example, even though you don't need far correction, only for reading, you can have progressives, which have no correction at far. And you can still wear, when you look up close, you'll get your amplification, your addition to read small text. So you can have all of that with the right design, and you can wear those all the time, because the listening support in a conversation, you want to have it on throughout the conversation. So if you're in the habit of taking off your reading glasses, on your reading glasses all the time, Nuance becomes tricky at that point. So having the right lens, having the right recommendation by your optician or your optometrist, I think it's the best bet. It's basically a simple question is, do you have trouble sometimes hearing conversations in noisy environment? If you answered yes to this question, just find a location to do a demo and try them on. You'll see, I've been wearing them for a year across Canada because we've been consulting, demoing the solution. I'm 44, I play drums, and when I'm in a noisy setting, I lean over and I say, speak in this ear. So I've been doing that for years now. So when I have my Nuance, I'm like a superpower. I hear everything around me. It's amazing.
1: They're expensive though, right?
0: The suggested retail price is at $950, but it is a frame as well for glasses. So if you're already wearing glasses, you were looking to change them, the added cost is really that listening support function.
1: Mm-hmm. And obviously you need to get your lenses in there.
0: Absolutely. Absolutely. And the prescribing and fitting of the lenses is the same as another frame.
1: Does it take getting used to or anything like that?
0: The only element is when you amplify sound like this, there is your voice first in it. So there might be a little echo at first, but there is a personal calibration setup that you need to do to reduce that echo. So in store, they will explain all of that. They've been trained on it. They know how to do it. So that reduces the small echo very quickly. And then you just get used to it. Yes, honestly, it takes 5-10 minutes in a conversation. And what you'll hear is every word people say around you. Honestly, it is for people that have trouble but don't need hearing aid, it could be life-changing for them. Don't think it's an age thing. It's a lifestyle thing where if you have that issue, I am 44 and I said I love my Nuance and I've been wearing them everywhere and it really makes a change in life.
1: Okay, Simon Robert, thanks so much for that.
0: Thank you so much.
1: Bye-bye.
0: Bye.
1: That was Simon Robert, Senior Director, Corporate Affairs and Strategic Partnerships Canada at Essilor Luxottica. I'm Libby Znaimer, and this is the Zoomer Week in Review. Coming up, we'll mark the anniversary of the birth of one of the world's most celebrated female vocalists, commonly known as The Voice.
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1: Whitney Elizabeth Houston was born August 9, 1963 in Newark, New Jersey. From a young age, she was surrounded by the sights and sounds of the music business. Her mother, Sissy Houston, was a gospel singer who also sang backup for artists like Elvis Presley, Dionne Warwick, and Aretha Franklin. At age 11, Whitney Houston began singing solos in her Baptist church choir, and as a teenager, she joined her mother on tour where she was often invited to perform on stage. At the age of 19, Whitney signed with Arista Records, and her first two albums topped the Billboard charts. In 1990, Houston released her third album, I'm Your Baby Tonight, and also performed an acclaimed rendition of the Star Spangled Banner at the Super Bowl in 1991. She then turned her talents to acting, starring in the films The Bodyguard, Waiting to Exhale, and The Preacher's Wife. Soundtracks for The Bodyguard and The Preacher's Wife rank as the best-selling soundtracks of all time, in fact. With over 600 awards to her name, Houston is one of the most decorated artists in music history. Despite her success, she struggled with alcohol and drug abuse on February 11, 2012. The 48-year-old accidentally drowned in a bathtub, with the coroner ruling that heart disease and cocaine use were contributing factors. Right now, we'll honor Whitney Houston with a song originally written and performed by Dolly Parton that went to a whole new level as part of the soundtrack to the film The Bodyguard. Here is I Will Always Love

0: That was Whitney Houston with I Will Always Love You, the best-selling single by a female performer. August 9th marked the anniversary of Houston's birth. And that brings us to the end of this week's edition of the Zoomer Weekend Review. I'm Libby Znaimer. Thanks for joining me today. Be sure to come back next week to stay up to date with all things Zoomer worldwide.
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1: 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Welcome to the best of Fight Back with guest host Jeremy Logan.
3: Good afternoon. Welcome to the Sunday edition of the best of Fight Back. More of what you want to hear from the week that was. This week, it was announced that the Government of Ontario is establishing Canada's first ever Specialized Hate Crimes Prosecution Unit, or HCPU. Ontario PC MPP Michelle Cooper, representing Eglinton Lawrence, tabled the original private member's motion that resulted in the HCPU, a move that happened with surprising speed. B'nai B'rith, among other civil society organizations, supported the initiative and had a hand in consultations during the legislative process. The HCPU will include Crown prosecutors with experience handling hate-motivated offenses, with the aim of ensuring more offenders are brought to justice. On Wednesday, Libby was joined by MPP Michelle Cooper to explore the mechanics of this hate crimes prosecution unit and how it came to be.
4: Hate crime is complex, and to prosecute these, it takes them with the level of knowledge and dedication to take these to trial. And so what this unit does is it has a dedicated person, not someone off the side of their desk, dedicated, and the resource there to, and the specialty in the space to take this to trial, but just also they will have the relationship with the police that they consult pre and post charging, so that the police do the investigation, that they have, you know, they've done the proper investigation, so that they, when they do hand it to the Crown, who has that expertise and the dedication, that they will take it to trial. And this will ultimately create stronger case law for us here in Ontario and in Canada. So this is what this is about. It is about creating the case law that we need so that we hold people accountable in for hate crime in Ontario.
0: How did it come about? Did you do this in cooperation with the party or what?
4: What sparked this, this idea to me was I went with the Attorney General to Toronto Police Hate Crime Unit, and I did meet with the hate crime unit and saw what was happening and the challenges they were facing. So, it really opened my mind to thinking, you know what, this is a gap. And they brought forward, there was a gap in our system. There was a gap in what we could be doing provincially. And I always say that there are three levels of government, and not everybody knows what's in each other's toolbox, but provincially, there's certain tools we have. And so this was a gap provincially of something that we could do. And they did bring it forward, and we did have a conversation around it. And, I know a lot of people don't realize, but Toronto Police, after October 7th, 2023, they started this hate crime unit. And I think they started with only like four officers. And as of last year, they were up to almost 30, not officers, investigators, full-time investigators investigating hate crime because of the increase in it.
0: Another thing that really mystified me this week. So normally when the government does anything, especially something that appeals to a particular constituency, they trumpet it. This, it's like the thing's been in witness protection. It's not been picked up by regular media, except for us. And it seems like, people want to keep it quiet.
4: Well, I'm here and I'm promoting it and I'm speaking about it. And I'm honored that you have had me on your show to talk about it. And, you know, I have put it out on our channels. I know the Attorney General has put it out. And look, at I welcome any opportunity because I'm pretty proud of what we've done as a government. I mean, this is with, I can't do this in a silo. This is with my, the Premier Doug Ford's support behind this. This is with, you know, all of my caucus members' support behind this, and in conjunction with the Attorney General Doug Downey and the ministry. So I'm really proud to be sitting here and talking about it because it is much needed in this province. And it's something we have done as a government. I know a lot of people say, you know, words are not enough these days. There's action. Well, I've taken that action. And that's what this is about.
0: This happened very quickly. How did you get it done so quickly?
4: So I'm pretty focused. If you know me, I'm all about getting things done. And just, you know what, I had these dates in terms of April 16th is when I spoke and debated about this Motion 58 in the House, and then just really worked with the ministry, and they were eager to get this done too, and our government. And so just, you know, follow up, we, you know what, and just sometimes the squeaky wheel gets things over the finish line quick.
3: Michelle Cooper is the Ontario PC MPP representing Eglinton Lawrence. This is the Best of Fight Back on Zoomer Radio. I'm Jeremy Logan for Jane Brown. This week, U.S. President Donald Trump issued an executive order calling for American children to be routinely immunized against fewer diseases and recommended separating the industry standard MMR, or measles, mumps, rubella vaccine, into three different shots administered in separate visits. Trump said the order also directs the Attorney General to advance legal challenges against states that violate children's rights to religious or medical vaccination exemptions. Speaking in the Oval Office before signing the executive order, Trump claimed he was motivated in part by concerns over whether vaccines were tied to autism, even though dozens of studies have found no link between the two. On Wednesday, Libby was joined by Dr. Fahad Razak, an internist at St. Michael's Hospital and Canada Research Chair in Healthcare Data and Analytics at the University of Toronto, and Dr. Elisa Naiman, a family doctor practicing in Toronto, to try to make sense of this contentious move by the U.S. president.
5: I lived and worked for 5 years in the United States, trained in their medical system. It is a remarkable place for evidence and science and innovation, and to see what's happening now is just so discouraging, striking, disappointing, scary. And this drop in the vaccine schedule in kids, the U.S. government's own estimates from the CDC suggest millions of kids' lives saved since vaccine campaigns have started in the United States. They're taking away things from the schedule like hepatitis, RSV. These are all conditions that I think your physicians will have seen kids admitted with. And the idea that it's somehow lower burden for children to ask for them and their parents to come in multiple times. Remember, some of these vaccines, we're trying to make it as easy as possible here. Yeah. Now they're asking them to come back multiple times, parents taking time off work, pulling kids out of school. They're making it harder. They know what happens when you make it harder. The evidence is very clear. Less vaccination happens. That's what happens when you make it harder. And at the same time, the appointment of someone who is very credible with Dr. Schwartz, she is very credible. Unfortunately, very credible people in this government have done abhorrent things. And, you know, in the questioning that the U.S. Senate had put her through, they asked her directly, if you are told to do something against science by RFK Jr., would you follow it? And her response was, he would never say anything that's against science. So there you have it.
0: Do you think there will be spillover here?
5: There will be spillover in the sense that we have the longest, you know, undefended land border. We have millions of people who go back and forth in either direction. When one group is systematically less vaccinated, that means they will bring illness. Infectious illness does not respect geographic boundaries. It follows people. When people flow, the disease follows with it. However, this is a situation where the level of protection in Canada is fully under our control because – These are vaccine-preventable illnesses. So if Canadians are vaccinated, it doesn't matter how many Americans cross the border who are unvaccinated, we remain protected. The threat is we have also seen, unfortunately, declines in vaccination rates here in Canada. That creates pockets of vulnerability, susceptibility, which if you have more unvaccinated and infected people coming in from the United States, that could then expose people here in Canada. So we can protect ourselves. It's within our authority, autonomy to do it. It means we have to get our vaccination rates back up.
0: Elisa, we've talked about this, and now there's something that's going to make it worse, I think.
6: When they had this press conference, I was just sitting there and listening to what he said, and I just couldn't believe the basic lies that he had. So, like the vat, we're injecting vats a vaccine. That's just like the most ridiculous thing I've ever heard. And that the size of like a soda. So it's not the size of a soda, it's 0.5 mils. Okay. So it's not even 1 milliliter, it's 0.5 is being injected. I've talked many times about how difficult it is to vaccinate. The rhetoric now that exists and how it's portrayed by him that it's not safe, we need to protect the children, the babies. It's all lies. That's the truth. It's lies. And people will hear it and not understand or know the evidence to say that this is just a lie and that there is evidence to show that it's beneficial. It's one of the few things in medicine that, on a population level, has increased the health of a population. And he has just made my job so much more difficult to do. To have somebody come and space out the vaccines. Libby, do you know how hard it is to get people to come in and stay on schedule, especially during the winter when they're sick and we have to defer? It is so hard to get people to be caught up and to ask parents to take even more time off of work so that we can space out vaccinations, that the MMR vaccine, which only exists as an MMR vaccine and doesn't even exist in three different vaccines, that it be given. What he is doing is dangerous. And I just go, oh my gosh, like, why is he saying, like, I can't believe what he's saying because it's really lies.
3: 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Dr. Fahad Razak is an internist at St. Michael's Hospital and Canada Research Chair in Healthcare Data and Analytics at the University of Toronto. This is Zoomer Radio's Best of Fight Back. I'm Jeremy Logan for Jane Brown. Still to come, the call for bail reform swells as another Toronto police officer falls victim to gun violence.
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3: Calls are growing for tougher bail measures after a Toronto police officer was shot Thursday, the second Toronto officer wounded by gunfire this year. Police say the officer was seriously injured but is expected to recover after responding to an e-bike robbery downtown. A 27-year-old suspect was arrested and a firearm was recovered. Police say the accused was already under release conditions and was wanted on additional charges. Toronto Mayor Olivia Chow and other city officials are pressing for stronger measures to keep high-risk repeat offenders from reoffending while on bail. Ontario Solicitor General Michael Kerzner says the province is committed to strengthening bail enforcement, while Premier Doug Ford's government says Ontario is pursuing tougher rules, including stronger accountability for sureties and expanded monitoring of high-risk offenders. On Thursday, Libby was joined by her municipal panelists, Mike Cole, councillor for Ward 8 Eglinton Lawrence and deputy mayor for North York, councillor James Pasternak, Ward 6 York Centre, and Stephen Holliday, Ward 2 Etobicoke Centre, to unpack this concerning issue.
11: This is makes me want to throw up, really. This has been going on in all the shootings. I've talked about it before, the shooting up of my Old Avenue restaurant. The guy had three first-degree murder charges. He was out. Every one of these, you know, the St. Clair Salsa people, all with previous records, all out on bail. There should be a moratorium on any bail for any gun crimes. There's got to be a moratorium now. And that's not only the feds. It's also the provincial JPs to let everybody out. So we need to stop this dangerous practice, because there seems to be no connection between our judges, JPs, our court system, and reality. They are putting not only our police in danger, they are putting the public in danger with this free-for-all on bail.
0: I heard the mayor, Olivia Chow, and she's saying, well, We've spent a lot of money on after-school programs and other programs, and, I'm just shaking my head, James.
12: Yeah, no, this guy's 27 years old, some kind of basketball after-school program or finger painting in a high school is not going to stop this guy from committing crimes. I agree with everything Mike has said. I mean, it is crazy out there the way we're letting dangerous people who have a history of violence, a history of gun violence, back onto the streets so easily. And it's a broken judiciary, and it's a broken system that is soft on the criminals, and where are our rights? The rights are for the criminals and the angry mobs. Where are the rights of the rest of us and police services to go about our daily lives in peace and security without these criminals back out on the streets so easily? So it takes all three levels of government, as Mike and I have been saying for over a year now, a strategic path, mostly the provincial and federal government, because the municipal has limited a role in setting bail regulations. But it is outrageous. An after-school program is great for little kids in a K-8 environment, maybe even high school. I was a former trustee. That's a good thing. But in these situations, it will not solve the problems we're facing.
0: Stephen, I mean, we've talked before about the finger pointing, among the three levels of government and the police. So how does this get fixed?
13: Anyone that gets up in the morning and puts a handgun into their pocket, into their waistband, or, you know, wherever they hide it, and strolls out of their home has made very deliberate choices. It's not something that you forgot that was in your pocket from the night, at the shooting range the night before, right? So someone has made that choice. And the second part of this story, and unfortunately part of others, is that they discharged it towards a police officer while they were doing their job, interdicting a crime. And that's also concerning, and that fuels the larger picture with how people feel insecure in society. And so they always go back to the question of, why do people make choices like this, or are alleged to have made choices like this? And one has to wonder, like, is there no fear about being caught or no fear on consequences? And that's the starting point. I mean, we can talk about funding the police and having all the tools in place, technologies to try to reduce this. But you have to address the person's choice at the start of it. And my God, my goodness, like so many things, there has to be this fear of consequences. And I think that's where things need to be fixed. And, you know, I hold the federal government, to the extent that the provincial government contributes to the process, all accountable for that.
14: Toronto City Councillor Stephen Holliday, Ward 2, Etobicoke Centre, Councillor James Pasternak, Ward 6, York Centre, and Mike Cole, Councillor for Ward 8, Eglinton Lawrence, and Deputy Mayor for North York. This is Zoomer Radio's Best of Fight Back. I'm Jeremy Logan for Jane Brown. Toronto Fire Services is calling for change after firefighters responded to 4 lithium-ion battery fires in just over 24 hours this week, raising renewed concerns about the growing frequency of these incidents. Fire officials say battery fires can spread rapidly, produce toxic smoke, and pose serious risks to both residents and firefighters. Toronto Fire Chief Jim Jessup has repeatedly warned about the hazards, particularly involving e-bikes and other micro-mobility devices, calling them the greatest evolving fire safety risk in Canada's largest city, with Toronto Fire responding to 81 incidents involving lithium-ion batteries so far this year, an increase of more than 33% over this point in 2025. Although he disagrees with an outright ban on the batteries, Jessup said there needs to be more guardrails in legislation to make sure people store their batteries safely. On Thursday, Libby spoke with Acting Deputy Fire Chief Community Risk Reduction at Toronto Fire Services, Marla Freebay, to make sense of this matter and learn what is being done to make it better.
15: Toronto Fire is working collaboratively with the province and with the federal government to hopefully come up with new standards and regulations that will govern what types of batteries are allowed into Canada, and as a result, improve the safety for Canadians, Ontarians, and Torontonians.
0: These fires are apparently more toxic, and even when they look like they've been dealt with, they can reignite, correct?
15: You're correct. They are highly toxic just because of the chemicals they contain, and they may appear to have been extinguished, but then can reignite and go into thermal runaway again, which is what is happening after fires and sometimes even within a fire when Toronto firefighters think they've extinguished it, only moments later to have it reignite again.
0: Changing the rules is a process, right? And not a short process necessarily.
15: This is true, and that's why we want to work collaboratively with our other government partners so that we can have input on what those results and what those standards are so that we end up with a solution that we can all live with.
0: In one of these fires, you had multiple bikes there, and a lot of them are being used by people who use them, frankly, to make a living.
15: This is true, and obviously, we've all noticed that you go out on the city streets today and the number of e-mobility bikes are fairly prolific. And we understand that people need to make a living, but there's a right way and a wrong way to treat your lithium-ion batteries. And that's the message we're trying to get out.
0: I was talking to some city councillors. They're talking about maybe punishing Uber or DoorDash and making regulations that these devices not be allowed in apartments or condos.
15: And that's something that potentially the Ontario Fire Code could include. So that's why we're working with the province on developing rules around that. So we want to explore potential changes such as limits regarding how many batteries you can store in your apartment, how many e-bikes are permitted in your apartments as well in a high-rise building. Those are the things we need to look at. And I think once in place will certainly contribute to a safer city.
0: How long does it take to get regulations like that in place?
15: Well, certainly there's a lot of work and exploration, a lot of science that goes into it, and a collaboration on a provincial level for changes to the Ontario Fire Code. It can take time. And that's why, in the meantime, we want Torontonians to listen to our message and do what they can to stay safe in the moment. Certainly, there are some very easy tips they can follow. And first and foremost would be just to use ULC-approved devices and accessories for charging that match the e-mobility lithium-ion battery that you're charging. So we don't want people purchasing aftermarket products that potentially are cheaper that don't match the device. This destabilizes your battery, and this is what can cause it to go into thermal runaway. Even something as simple as staying in the room when you're charging your battery. That way, if it does go into thermal runaway, first and foremost, you can evacuate quickly and protect the rest of the individuals in your home or in the building. So some really simple things can make a long-term difference.
14: 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I'm Jeremy Logan for Jane Brown. Coming up, what you had to say about the week that was and the Fight Back Knockout Call of the Week.
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1: They're at the post. The cast is ready, the band begins, the lights go up, here comes Northern Dancer, and they're off!
2: You've never seen a race quite like this. Dancer, a musical in 10 furlongs, is the extraordinary true story of Canadian champion Northern Dancer, the horse nobody wanted. The musical everyone will be talking about, racing to the stage this October. Tickets at DancerTheMusical.com. That's DancerTheMusical.com.

0: Hello, and welcome to Idea City on the Air. By the end of the next half hour, you'll be inspired and enlightened by the world's biggest ideas, innovations, and breakthroughs as you hear about them in talks from the planet's smartest people. In this episode of Idea City on the Air, Conrad Black speaks about Canadian pride. Now, let's join Moses as he introduces Conrad to the stage.
1: This is Conrad Black's third appearance at Idea City. The first time he was here in 2006, he sat alone on a chair and spoke to us quietly and personally and poignantly about his travails with the American justice system. But then later in the talk, unexpectedly, he also brought up the question of Canada, whose citizenship he had renounced as a consequence of a quarrel that he was having with Jean Chrétien over a peerage which the government of the United Kingdom wanted to give to Conrad, who was then at the peak of his career and at the peak of his power. This is what Conrad said at the time.
2: I can't really conduct my defense from any place except Canada. And as a result, I feel I now know Canada much better than I ever knew it before. And I have returned to this country, which I always said I would do, incidentally, I have returned to it at an absolutely fascinating time in the history of this country. I mean, all of you who were, as I was, brought up in Canada know that we were brought up to believe Canada was, in Mr. Diefenbaker's phrase, a middle power, and that really, even those who found it a grating practice were more or less resigned to the fact that much of our role in the world was tugging at the trouser leg of the United States. It is indeed an astoundingly rich country inhabited by a very well-educated population. And there's a huge opportunity for Canada. There are now 191 member states in the United Nations. And Canada is without a question one of the 10 most important ones. It is real, and it is something that is a huge opportunity for this country, and it is a terribly exciting time to have returned to Canada.
1: Now, at the time, there were cynics in the audience who thought that that was insincere and that Conrad was doing it because he wanted to re-ingratiate himself with the country that he had to return to in order to continue with his defense. Well, here is his rebuttal. All 1,106 pages of it with a thud factor that is very satisfying. Conrad Black.

0: Thank you, Moses. Thank you all very much for your welcome. I hope that the unsettling experience I had of having things attached to me and run down my collar and both ways from my waist enables you to hear me, at least, that it accomplished that, because it certainly was a startling experience while it lasted. I had not realized that the intro would be what it was, but I certainly don't modify any of what I said then. And indeed, as Moses has generously put my book out, I somewhat traced the pattern that was just touched upon in the clip we saw from a few years ago throughout this book. It is, I put it to you, Canada's moment. And I don't think, and having launched this book, we had a very heavy promotion of it. The book tour was a punishing reenactment of the death march of Bataan in a colder climate. It was three trips out across the country. And that confirmed that I don't think that Canadians still recognize the extent to which Canada's fundamental importance in the world has evolved positively for this country.
1: Coming up after the break.
0: I doubt that you've got a more profound exposure to the history of this country than I did, and the essence of it was that we had some very interesting swashbuckling explorers, but after that it just happened.
1: This episode of Idea City on the Air is brought to you by Zoomer Magazine.
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0: When I was taught history in the elementary and secondary school systems of this jurisdiction, and I imagine many of you, whether of my vintage or a later one, also went through essentially the same system, and I doubt that you've got a more profound exposure to the history of this country than I did, and the essence of it was that we had some very interesting swashbuckling explorers, but after that it just happened. It was like a tree growing. There was a certain inevitability to it, and we got a chronology that both the teachers and the authors of the school texts went to preternatural lengths to make as uninteresting as possible. and it just evolved, and it was implicitly a soporific contrast to the rise and rise of the great and heroic United States. And I don't say that in any mockery. You may appreciate that the last decade has not filled me with an inflammatory affection for America. but I, as my book on the history of that country published 2 years ago made clear, I yield to no one in my recognition that the rise of America in two long lifetimes, from the American Revolution to the end of World War II, at which time it had half of the economic product of the world and an atomic monopoly, was a rise of a country without the slightest precedent or parallel in the history of the world. And it has been an astonishing thing, and the United States has had the eyes of the world on it from when it was founded throughout its life as a country. And that presence and that mythos has emphasized Canadian tendencies to modesty and even to self-doubt. Well, they're rather nice qualities at times, and I think we can appreciate that that it is a good thing not to be too full of self-importance. But I

0: think in this one area, perhaps Canadians have gone to extremes a bit. And the reason this country grew from Samuel de Champlain, about 50 Europeans 400 years ago milling about with the native people, quite amicably, Champlain was a respecter of the native people and got on well with them, to a G7 country and one of the 10 or 12 most important countries in the world today, with a very high standard of living and an educated population and a stable government, system of government. The reason was because of the intelligent decisions taken by a succession of statesmen and influential individuals in the history of this country, when the probabilities would have been that they wouldn't have made the decisions they made and it wouldn't have worked out at any stage as well as it did. Many of you would be familiar with perhaps all of it, and all of you with some of it, but this may be an angle that you haven't, most of you, thought of. And I hadn't thought of it until I really got right into the subject. The population of the northern half of this continent was always going to do well because it is a rich area, despite its harsh climate in places, as long as they were in an advanced contemporary civilization. And I don't want to sidetrack things into a discussion of the native people, who have great merits and many grievances. But when the Europeans arrived here, that was a Stone Age culture. They had not invented the wheel. They hadn't invented the adaptation of metal or how to knit fabrics. And they were not going to prosper, and they were not going to be able to hold this territory with the way transportation was advancing and people were bound to arrive from other continents. But given a contemporary civilization as the way of life of the population of the northern half of North America, those people would prosper. But turning that prosperity into a distinct and successful political identity did not necessarily follow and was not going to be easy. It had to start out as French, because otherwise it simply would have been lumped in with the American.
1: Coming up after the break.
0: The reality of popular belief superseded the facts, and of course the United States did become the great torchbearer of democracy.
1: This episode of Idea City on the Air is brought to you by Zoomer Magazine. We'll be back in a moment with more from Conrad Black. Visit ideacity.ca to watch hundreds of archival talks from the 20-year history of Moses Neimer's Idea City Conference, featuring the biggest ideas from the world's smartest people.
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0: Then, because the division

0: British be able to guarantee the security of Canada, which they certainly weren't going to do if it was a French possession, and could they have the motivation to guarantee it against the Americans? Because they would not have had that motivation if the Americans were still part of the British Empire. And we managed that transition. It was coincidences, but it was also statesmanship. Carleton passed the Quebec Act, exchanging French Canada's loyalty to Britain for Britain's guarantee of the French language, religion, civil law, in 1774, and he had to go back as governor and lobby for it for 4 years to get it through the British Parliament, and it came through just 1 year ahead of the start of the hostilities of the American Revolutionary War. And the French Canadians adhered to their word, and they sent Benjamin Franklin and the then loyal to the American Revolution, Benedict Arnold, packing at the start of the war. We narrowly got through the War of 1812, which was entirely provoked by the British by treating the Americans high-handedly on the Atlantic Ocean. Bear in mind the mythos had now started. The Americans, and I think even they, and goodness knows they're not modest about claiming great things for the founders of their country and for their country generally, and they're right to be proud of it. It's a great country. The fact that it persecuted me half to death doesn't mean it isn't a great country. But their achievement in helping to persuade the British to evict the French from Canada and then recruiting the French to help them evict the British from America, where these colonists manipulated the two greatest powers in the world, was one of the great acts of statesmanship in history. And they don't, even the Americans don't give themselves adequate credit for it. Well, then they created the theory that it was the dawn of human liberty, but it was really a somewhat grubby tax war. The British doubled their national debt fighting the Seven Years' War and said to the Americans, you people are the wealthiest British subjects, you, and we did this largely for you, so you help us pay for it. And they said, oh no, you don't. You know, you spent the money, no taxation without representation. And then they sold this as the dawn of human liberty. Well, the Americans had no more rights at the end of the revolution than at the beginning, other than having a government resident in their own territory. They had no more rights than citizens of Britain or citizens of Netherlands or citizens of Switzerland or parts of Scandinavia, but that wasn't the point. Jefferson and the others put this over, and the reality of popular belief superseded the facts. And of course, the United States did become the great torchbearer of democracy, and they improved their own democracy and abolished slavery eventually, and we owe to them, and we must never forget nor fail to be grateful for the fact that it is to the United States we owe the fact that democracy and the free market have triumphed in most of the world. We had to keep pace with this, and we had to, first of all, use that delicate period between the 50 years between the War of 1812 and the U.S. Civil War, the end of it, to put Canada in a position that it had some ability to aspire to being an independent country. And this wasn't like falling off a log, because we had to get our independence from the British without irritating them, because they were the only country that could guarantee us opposite the United States. If we exasperated the British too much, they'd trade their interests in this country for something else that the Americans could give them elsewhere, and we would have been swallowed whole. Now, I understand that that wouldn't have been the worst fate in the world. The United States is a great country. But the raison d'etre of this country is that we can actually produce, in some ways, a better political society in complete friendship and respect opposite the United States.
1: Coming up after the break.
0: What was and remains today the only transcontinental, bicultural, parliamentary confederation in the history of the world. It's a unique system of government for us.
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4: Baldwin and LaFontaine recognized that to get anything coherent in what was becoming Canada, you had to have cooperation between the English and French Canadians, was to assist the Canadian leaders, led by John A. Macdonald and George Etienne Cartier, to create what was and remains today the only transcontinental, bicultural parliamentary confederation in the history of the world. It's a unique system of government for us. And we get impatient with it at times. It isn't perfect. But in all of that time, 148 years next month, we have had not more than 100 deaths from civil strife in this country. It is an amazing record, and it has hung together with difficulty at times, but it has hung together. And of all the countries of the world, the only ones with a larger population than Canada that have had essentially the same political institutions for a longer time are the United Kingdom and the United States, nobody else. Macdonald had to deal with separatist and annexationist sentiments in the West by uniting the country with a railway. We had no capital markets to pay for it, and we had to build it across the Canadian Shield, not all the way across the Great Plains. Putting a railway north of Lake Superior on the Canadian Shield was a terrible challenge. It was an engineering marvel, and we had to get all the money outside this country. And it was managed just in time to suppress the Riel Rebellion, and the suppression of that rebellion was used as grounds for the final financing of the railway. Macdonald managed that. Even in 1891, there was an annexationist movement led, not without its ironies in the light of current facts, by the Toronto Star. And when Sir Wilfrid Laurier came to office, he and the minister responsible, Clifford Sifton, devised an immigration policy where Canada was advertising for immigration all over Eastern Europe. This was a terribly ambitious thing for this dominion, an ambiguous status that the Americans professed to regard as merely a colony with a different name. In 1912, a year after Laurier's government left office, but the same policy, we admitted 402,000 immigrants to this country in a population of under 7 million. It would be like having 3.5 million immigrants now. In the World Wars, Canada, along with Australia and New Zealand, were the only countries in history to contribute personnel for combat on the scale that would have been available if conscription had been resorted to, which it wasn't in Canada, other than the very end, despite the fact that the war was overseas and Canada itself was not under threat. No one was threatening us. We did it for the cause of freedom. We did it in part out of solidarity with the British, but that wasn't really it. We did it for a cause. Now, these are remarkable things. Now, I'm down to my last 30 seconds, but I just want to leave you with the thought that we don't want to become a nation of braggarts. We're not trying to conquer the world, but we can set an example. And we can set an example of intelligent government, imaginative legislation, and to a large degree are setting an example of being a tolerant society. And we just need a bit more panache, a consciousness of what our forebears and our nationality have done, an awareness of what is available, and as Mr. Lincoln said, with malice toward none and

0: country for all. We can make it a country recognized everywhere, as it already, in fact, is one of the greatest countries in the world. Thank you very much.
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0: Hello, and welcome to Idea City on the Air, the radio show. By the end of the next half hour, you'll be inspired and enlightened by the world's biggest ideas, innovations, and breakthroughs as you hear about them in talks from the planet's smartest people. In this episode of Idea City on the Air, Diane Whalen speaks about her epic journey in trying to hike across the longest trail in the world. Now, let's join Moses as he introduces Diane to the stage.
1: So at one point I wrote a little note to myself and it said, Diane Whalen plans to walk 15,000 miles from coast to coast to coast across Canada on the Great Trail, when in fact Diane Whalen is walking across Canada. And you might ask yourself why. I too wondered about that. She says, we live in a culture where we don't like to feel uncomfortable. Where can I go to make my spirit and mind stronger? Where can I go to become emotionally stronger? Nature is a great place to do that. Diane.
2: Hi, my name is Diane.
1: How are you?
2: How are you?
1: Good.
2: Nice to be here. Hello, everybody. Good morning. It's great to be here. Ideas are like seeds. When you put them in fertile soil, they grow. Some seeds stay dormant for, hundreds, maybe thousands of years. And some seeds, as soon as you put them in the soil, they grow. But nothing is more powerful than an idea whose time has come. I make adventure films, and I write books about those experiences. Two films ago, I made a film up in the high Arctic with the Inuit and the Army called This Land. And my last film was on Mount Everest, working with the Sherpas and climbers. All my films are journey films, but what makes them, and they're different journeys, but what makes them the same is that they are a fusion of traditional ecological knowledge and modern science and technology. Nobody survives in the Arctic, not even the Army, with all this high-tech gear, without traditional knowledge, because at minus 80 degrees when you're up near the North Pole, all that equipment stops working. Same with Everest. Even with all this new Gore-Tex and all this high-tech gear, you still need the traditional knowledge of the Sherpas to make it to the top. It's in this shot right here, an Inuit is actually finding us drinking water on the frozen Arctic Ocean. They climb to the top of an iceberg, and they look for the deep blue ice, because that is what has had the salt leached out of it over hundreds and hundreds of years. That's just an example of the traditional knowledge that was required in order for us to survive on these journeys. A couple of years ago, when I came back from Everest, I was having, a crisis of faith of some sort, but not to a religion governed by man, but to that intangible thing we call the human spirit. The world stopped making sense to me. There's no doubting the benefits of all this science and technology, but it's coming at a great cost, and at a cost of ecological destruction. We have fish with mercury in them. We have whales being found dead on beaches with, like, plastics and car parts in them. And for all of the great things about our modern society, we also have this incredible rise of anxiety and depression. And so began the journey of 500 days in the wild. I realized that maybe everything we need to know, we had forgotten. And so I had this idea for my next film that I would embark on the longest trail in the world, and I would search for some of that lost wisdom. And the journey began 3 years ago. I'm currently right on the border of Manitoba and Saskatchewan. And I began walking along the longest trail in the world, and it's 24,000 kilometers long. It connects three oceans. 7,000 kilometers of it is water trails that I paddle. And it's, for me, a very symbolic trail, not only because it crosses this great nation, but because it goes across our entire continent. And before we were a continent split into all these countries, the indigenous people of this land called it Turtle Island. So for me, walking this journey is a fusion of these two things. It's honoring the ancestors of this land and looking for lost wisdom and trying to find a new story, maybe something that's a bit more inclusive. On the journey, there are many misadventures. This is one of them. This is last winter when all of a sudden I woke up and the water became ice and I had to walk my canoe out of the forest for a few days. And there are many profound exchanges. On the trail, most of the time I'm by myself, but I'm helped in making the film by another filmmaker named Dan Verrill. She comes out and provides the logistics and helps me make my transitions from hiking, snowshoeing, and paddling.
0: Coming up after the break.
2: Mi'kmaq women had brought a big drum to the middle of the circle, and they started playing this drum. And I said to them, I thought in Mi'kmaq culture, only the men were allowed to play the big drum. And these women said, it's the 21st century. It's time for a change.
0: This episode of Idea City on the Air is brought to you by Zoomer Magazine. We'll be back in a moment with more from Diane Whalen.
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0: Welcome back to Idea City on the Air. 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
2: When I left Newfoundland 3 years ago on July 1st, 2015, I started the first 1,000 kilometers followed an old rail line across Newfoundland. And it wasn't a very pretty start. I suppose if there was one card you could draw out of a tarot deck that most aptly described me, it was the Fool. I brought way too much gear. I went through 5 tents in like 6 weeks. So I was very humbled. And my first lesson in the old way came in my last week in Newfoundland when I was invited by the Mi'kmaq woman to attend. Oh, this is the tent going down. This is number two, I think. Geronimo. I was invited by a Mi'kmaq woman to come to a healing circle in a place called St. George, Newfoundland. When I got there, it was a church. And when I walked into the inside of the church, all the pews were gone, the altar was gone, and instead there was this big circle. And we all sat around the circle. And it dawned on me while I was sitting there, wow, there's a big difference. Like, I was raised Catholic, and I had to leave the church when I was 12 years old because it was a bit of a challenge. Like, they kept telling me that women were made from the rib of a man, and I kind of already knew that I came from the womb of my mother, so...

0: this is sort of an ideological friction there. But sitting in this church that day with these women in this circle, I realized the power of the shift from that triangle where there's someone up here talking to all of you to sitting in a circle when everybody has the same voice. You take turns talking in a circle and everybody has the same power. As I sat there thinking about that and I went back to the trail, I thought about something that Jimmy Carter said, and it was that 9 years ago, Jimmy Carter made the most painful decision in his life. It wasn't while he was president of the United States, it was when he decided to leave the Baptist Church. And he wrote an article called Losing My Religion for Equality. And I'm just going to read something from that in an old-fashioned way from a book that I've written in here, which is a quote from Jimmy Carter's column. It says, losing my religion for equality. Women and girls have been discriminated against for too long in a twisted interpretation in the Word of God. This view that women are somehow inferior to men is not restricted to one religion or belief. Women are prevented from playing a full and equal role in many faiths. Nor, tragically, does its influence stop at the walls of the church, mosque, synagogue, or temple. This discrimination, unjustifiably inflicted to a higher authority, has provided a reason or excuse for the deprivation of women's equal rights across the world for centuries. I realized that sitting in that circle, and the Mi'kmaq woman had brought a big drum to the middle of the circle, and they started playing this drum, and I said to them, I thought in Mi'kmaq culture, only the men were allowed to play the big drum. And these women said, it's the 21st century. It's time for a change. And I thought, yeah. Yeah. So here we had this fusion. We had this fusion of this traditional knowledge, of these Mi'kmaq women bringing back their spiritual power, and we have Jimmy Carter. I thought, right on, because that's what I'm looking for. I'm looking for this fusion of ideas. You know, when I'm in the Arctic and I'm on Everest, it's not just one way. It's not just the traditional knowledge. It's the traditional knowledge and the modern science and technology working together to take people through a dangerous place to safety. And so that's really what I'm trying to find on this journey, are these places where these things come together. So lesson number one, time for the big drum.
1: Coming up after the break.
0: Waves are coming this way and waves are coming behind me and fear of death is in my throat and I can almost taste the blood in my mouth and I'm so certain that it's an inevitability that I am going to end up in this water.
1: This episode of Idea City on the Air is brought to you by Zoomer Magazine. We'll be back in a moment with more from Diane Whalen.
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0: trail in the world.
1: As I resumed my journey, I finished Newfoundland, and then I got on the ferry and I crossed over to Cape Breton. When I reached Cape Breton, I had to walk a little ways to get to the shores of the Bredour Lake. The Bredour Lake is the largest inland sea in the world. After I reached it, I was met with some Mi'kmaq friends, and they had a small ceremony for me, gifted me a paddle, and off I went. It would take me 40 days to paddle the Bredour Lake. And on this particular scene, I'm on day 11, and I got in some serious trouble. It was the first moment on the journey where I actually thought I might die. I woke up that morning, and it was a beautiful sunny day, and I started paddling. There was a bit of an onshore wind, and at one point, pushed me to shore. I got out, and I saw this ruby red rock embedded in this clay, and I'm like, oh my God, it's so amazing. I went over, and I dug out this rock, and I'm like, oh, it's so beautiful. Oh, I'm going to take it. Put it in my pocket. I'm going to take this rock. And just as I was doing it, I'm like, I'm going to take this rock. Get back into the canoe. I start paddling. All of a sudden, the winds change. I'm like, oh my God, I got to get back to shore. The wind went from being an onshore wind to an offshore wind. I'm paddling. Oh my God, I've lost control of the canoe. I can't make it to shore. I know the only thing I can do is point my bow and let that wind take me wherever the hell it's going to take me. And it's going to take me out into open water. And it did. And I use a kayak paddle and a canoe when I'm paddling, and I've got my paddle going, and like half the time my paddle's not even touching the water, and waves are coming this way, and waves are coming behind me, and fear of death is in my throat, and I can almost taste the blood in my mouth, and I'm so certain that it's an inevitability that I am gonna end up in this water. And all I can think about is that red rock. And I shout into the wind and into the water. I'm like, I promise if I can get to shore, I'll give you back the rock. I would have reached into my pocket, but I just couldn't even let go of my paddle. Well, by some fate, miracle, who knows, I make it. I go across this big, wide open passage. And an hour later, the winds are blowing me at like 15K an hour. My normal speed's normally 3. I mean, I was booking, you know? And I reached the shore, and I got that rock, and I threw it back into that water, and I said, oh, thank you. And that's where that rock belonged, with the ancestors of this land, with the stories of this water. And in that moment, I learned my second lesson, which is a different definition of the concept of explorer. That as an explorer, I'm here to learn and listen, not take things, you know, as we did in the previously, right? Exploration was all about finding furs, finding minerals, finding resources. And I realized that here I was trying to do this take two on first contact, and I just made that same mistake. Road to hell, paved with good intentions, you know? So that's my second lesson.
0: Coming up after the break.
1: When we look at the world from a perspective of fear, then all we see is everything that comes at us is from that place. All of these technologies will constantly bombard us and come at us, but the ultimate outcome will be determined by what we carry in our hearts.
0: You're listening to Idea City on the Air, brought to you by Zoomer Magazine. We'll be back in a moment with more from Diane Whalen.
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1: Welcome back to Idea City on the Air. We now conclude Diane Whalen's talk on her epic journey across the longest trail in the world.
2: Anyway, I resumed my paddling. I made it to the end of the 40 days. Greeting me on the shore was the Grand Chief of the Mi'kmaq people, Ben Silly Boy. I didn't know anyone was going to be there when I finished traveling. Canoeing, snowshoeing, hiking. What I realized was that's not the old way. One of the elders said to me, Deanne, the old way is not how you travel. It's what you carry in your heart. When we traveled, with every step in nature, we would say, the earth is sacred, the earth is sacred, the earth is sacred. And he said, if you do that, you will be safe on your journey. I do that. I do that now, and it has totally changed my experience. Thought becomes deed, deed becomes destiny. You walk with that. Instead of being upon the earth, you become with it. And I realized at that moment, too, that my journey was actually unintentionally being shaped by something I had begun at the very beginning of this journey. On this journey, I was out to pay my respects and to honor the ancestors of this land. And as a way of doing that, I thought that I would hold space and say prayers every morning for the murdered and missing Aboriginal women. What I didn't realize was that this was this very private act every morning that I would do on the trail would shape my journey. I did not leave knowing that I was going to meet Grand Chief Ben Silly Boy, and I've since spent time with the Ojibwe, the Cree, the Algonquin, the Anishinaabe, the Mohawk, Lakota, Dakota people. And when he told me that the way that the old way was about what we carried in our heart, I realized that quite by accident, in doing this, that I had brought this shape to my journey. A few days later, I embarked and I left and I resumed my journey across Nova Scotia. And it was about November when I woke up one morning to find the first ice of the seasons changing and a big storm came. I had been in the woods for a couple of days. I hadn't seen anyone. I was in this big storm and all these trees were blowing around. The rain was coming down and I got lost. I didn't know where I was. My cell phone was dead. I pulled out my paper map, which turned to pulp in this pouring rain. And I was like, oh yeah, I should have laminated that. Didn't laminate the map. Now the map is gone. Anyway, off in the distance, right? Off in the distance, I see this little side-by-side car. And I should have been really happy, right? Like, oh, thank God, there's somebody coming. But I wasn't. I was terrified because I was already afraid. So up comes this cart. And in it are these two guys, hunters. They're full camo. They got their guns. They got their rum. They got their cigars. And I'm like, this is a woman's worst nightmare, okay? I'm like, oh my God. I'm going to die, but something more, even more horrible is going to happen before that even happens. And they come up to me and they go, come on, you got to get in our car. Leave all your stuff here. I'm like, oh, woo, woo, woo, woo. Anyway, I eventually have to go with them. I have to trust them. And they take me back to their hunter's cabin where there's 1950s porn on the wall everywhere. Woo, woo, woo, woo. But they ended up making a big fire, feeding me deer meat. And by the end of the night, I was smoking a cigar. And the next day, they took me back to the trail. And I realized in that moment that that when we look at the world from a perspective of fear, then all we see is everything that comes at us is from that place. And that, you know, part of the problem is that right now, yeah, all the media does, it fills us with that fear. What I am saying and how does it relate to AI and robotics and everything else that we're discussing here? It relates because all of these technologies will constantly bombard us and come at us. But the ultimate outcome will be determined by what we carry in our hearts. And with that, I'm going to read you one last quote, which is this. It's an Ursula Quinn quote, and I end it here, and I'm sorry I'm a few seconds late, but it's worth waiting for. Our roots are in the dark. The earth is our country. Why did we look up for

0: blessing instead of around and down. What hope we have lies there, not in the sky full of orbiting spy eyes and weaponry, but in the earth we have looked down upon, not from above, but from below. Not in the light that blinds, but in the dark that nourishes, where human beings grow human souls. Thank you very much.
1: I know quite a few filmmakers.
2: And yeah.
1: They have fine minds and interesting philosophies and sense of aesthetics and so on.
2: Yeah.
1: But a lot of them are seriously out of shape.
2: Yeah.
1: Did you have any kind of history as a jock, as a competitor?
2: No, I'm the antithesis of the Amazing Race. I'm the opposite of the Amazing Race. I'm an artist seeking understanding. I'm not out there to prove how strong I am. Or how fast I can be. Mm. I'm seeking understanding. So I'm the turtle, not the hare.
1: But you took on an enormous physical challenge, right?
2: Well, you know, we're not really defined by what we want. We're defined by what we're willing to suffer for. And my spirit was broken, and I was willing to suffer for that.
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6: Good afternoon, and welcome to a fascinating edition of Vintage Favorites, packed with great music as usual, but some of it tinged with melancholy. Our main event next hour features a dozen songs by such legends and superstars as Elton John and Billy Joel, Johnny Cash and Roy Orbison, Jimmy Buffett and Neil Young, and others, each remembering the king in their own way. Elvis died 49 years ago today, but his memory burns bright among those who remember him and grew up with him. And there are new, younger generations who are curious about Elvis, catching recent movies like Baz Luhrmann's Elvis or the Luhrmann doc epic Elvis Presley in Concert. It'll be a great hour, so I hope you'll stick around for it. Then at 4 o'clock, my final half-hour Vintage Canadiana Spotlight shines on two outstanding Canadian acts that'll grace the CNE Bandshell stage during this year's X, which starts later this week. As for this first hour, it's the Super 60s countdown of the top 10 hits this week in 1961, quoting the Billboard Hot 100. We'll toss and turn and twist again, catch a folk song that went all the way to the top, an early Phil Spector production, and hear songs by the top two female vocalists of the pre-Beatles era. Let's start with Gary Anderson, whose first record label boss gave him a stage name intended to deliberately confuse record store buyers. At the time, there was a big public service campaign to sell government bonds. A record by U.S. Bonds resonated with some folks, although many thought it might be the group's name. Soon enough, the label changed it to Gary U.S. Bonds, and he landed a huge number one hit with a quarter to three. This was his follow-up, called School Is Out, at number 10 this week in 61.
7: A one, a two, a one, two.

0: It's the Super 60s countdown from vintage favorites in Zoomer Radio with the top 10 hits this week in 1961. Connie Francis returned to her earlier practice of remaking old songs for a new generation, like Who's Sorry Now and My Happiness. This one was called Together. It was written back in 1928 by the same team that gave us songs like Birth of the Blues, The Best Things in Life Are Free, and Al Jolson's Sonny Boy. Together was slipping from its Hot 100 peak at number 6 down to number 9 this week. And Gary U.S. Bonds with School Is Out was on its way up to a peak of number 5 later that summer of 61. Up next, the first Grammy-winning rock and roll recording, back when that was a new category. It's also the answer to how you're going to follow up on two huge dance hits that went to number 1. Well, you'll recognize it from the very first drum beat next on Zoomer Radio.
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This is Vintage Favorites from Zoomer Radio with the Super 60s Top 10 Countdown from this week in 1961. Now, there's an early doo-wop-style production by Phil Spector before his more famous Wall of Sound mega productions. Pretty Little Angel Eyes hit its peak this week at number 7 for Arizona-born Curtis Lee, whose brief singing career soon ended, and he went back to construction work. Before Curtis, it was Mr. Twister, Chubby Checker's follow-up to The Twist and The Pony. Let's Twist Again had all the right ingredients for another top 10 smash, peaking this week at number 8, and it won the first ever Grammy for a new category called the Best Rock and Roll Recording. Perhaps more importantly, it kept The Twist in the public ear, just as adults were discovering what the kids had already moved on from. Moms and pops, office workers, even the First Lady Jackie Kennedy were doing The Twist at parties and in clubs like New York's Peppermint Lounge. Soon, Checker's original version of The Twist was re-released and started climbing the charts again, all the way to number 1, becoming the only non-Christmas song to this day to go to number 1 in 2 distinct chart runs in 2 different years on the Billboard Hot 100. There's a lot more going on in the pop music scene of 61, and we'll hear a very different sound next, but let's check the news headlines first. The Berlin Crisis of 1961 began August the 5th, as leaders of the Warsaw Pact nations announced that they had agreed unanimously to sign a separate peace treaty with East Germany, with the objective of ending the occupation of American, British, and French troops in Berlin. That day, the number of East Germans fleeing into West Berlin had reached 1,500, or about one every minute. Construction of the Berlin Wall began on August the 13th with the erection of a barbed wire fence along the line between East and West Berlin, the digging of trenches along streets at the border, and the closure of railroad lines. The wall would stand for the next 28 years until November 9th, 1989. Meanwhile, on August 6th, Soviet cosmonaut German Titov was launched into space on Vostok 2. Staying up there for 25 hours and 18 minutes, he became the first human to sleep while in outer space and the first to be in space for more than a day. At the age of 25, Titov set a record that still stands as the youngest person ever to go into Earth orbit. At the time that Titov became the second human into Earth orbit, the U.S. had yet to send an astronaut past the planet's gravitational pull. On the day of Titov's return, the U.S. House of Representatives and U.S. Senate approved almost $1.7 trillion in aid to the U.S. space program, including funding for a mission to the moon. The space race got real. And in Canada, Saskatchewan Premier Tommy Douglas was elected the first NDP leader on August the 3rd at the founding convention in Ottawa, uniting the CCF, or the Cooperative Commonwealth Federation, and the Canadian Labour Congress as the new Democratic Party. In Toronto's Don Valley Parkway opened its first completed stretch between Bloor and Eglinton on August the 3rd. I'll check sports and entertainment highlights next. Let's get back to the countdown with song number 6 and the Highwaymen bringing folk music to the top 10 with

0: It's the Super 60s countdown from Vintage Favorites and Zoomer Radio, featuring the top 10 hits on the Billboard Hot 100 this week in 1961. Four freshmen at a Connecticut college formed a folk group and turned a Civil War-era spiritual into a modern folk song, and Michael Row the Boat Ashore went all the way to the top later that summer for The Highwaymen. It was number six this week in 61, and Joe Dowell, another university student, he was from Indiana, scored his first and biggest hit with his cover of an Elvis song. Wooden Heart was also on its way to the top at number five this week in 61. Now, Elvis had a huge hit with Wooden Heart in Europe and in the UK, but his version was not released in the US as a single because RCA thought the song, featured in his movie G.I. Blues with Elvis singing it to a puppet, might ruin Presley's image in America. That gave Joe Dowell, who already sounded quite a bit like Elvis, the opening. And really, with a name like Dowell, a song like Wooden Heart was just too perfect, right? Here are the sports and showbiz headlines from August of 61. The Hockey Hall of Fame opened on August 26th. Prime Minister John Diefenbaker officially opened the first permanent Hockey Hall of Fame at the Exhibition Place on the grounds of the CNE in Toronto. The Hamilton Tiger Cats of the CFL defeated the visiting Buffalo Bills of the American Football League in a preseason exhibition game in Hamilton, playing the entire game under Canadian rules. The Bills lost 38-21. That marked the only CFL-AFL meeting. CFL teams lost all six games that they played against NFL teams, including the last two played the previous week, as St. Louis beat the Argos 36-7 and Chicago Bears beat the Montreal Alouettes 34-16. The Fantastic Four team of superheroes was introduced by Marvel Comics as issue number one of the comic book of the same name. It was on American newsstands for the first time August 8th. Big movies that August included the wartime epic The Guns of Navarone, the Vincent Price chiller The Pit and the Pendulum, the teen-appealing Sandra Dee and Bobby Darin film Come September, and the Disney family favorite The Parent Trap. Back to the countdown, with song number four next by the second biggest charting artist of 1961, after Elvis.
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Little Miss Dynamite, Brenda Lee, had 4 double-sided top 10 hits in 1961. Dum Dum was one of them, hitting its peak position at number 4 this week in 61. It's the Super 60s top 10 countdown. Just before we get to this week's top 3 hits, let's dive into the listener email bag. Rick wrote in after our recent Harry Chapin spotlight, quote, "I enjoyed your feature on Harry Chapin. I was hoping you'd include the sequel song to Taxi, which I hadn't heard too often before. Are there many sequel songs in popular music?" Well, that's a good question. And yes, there are some notable sequel songs like Judy's Turn to Cry, the sequel to Leslie Gore's It's My Party, or Jimmy Dean's sequel to Big Bad John called The Cajun Queen. One of my favorites was Marty Robbins' sequel to El Paso, which worked as a sequel and a prequel, an 8-minute story song of Felina. Many years later, Robbins even had a second sequel he called El Paso City. Check him out on YouTube. I've done several shows in the past about sequel songs. It's always fun. I might do another one at some point. Rob from Abbotsford, B.C. wrote, "Another great afternoon entertained with the music of 1969, and then especially your tribute, 100 years, the music and talents of the great Tony Bennett. Thanks again, Gene," unquote. Peter T. of Weston added, quote, "Many times in my life I've described this period of growing up, 16 years old, grade 11. As that famous author said, it was the best of times and the worst of times. And your review of music and current events from that year proved that for sure. Along with the rock and roll revival at Varsity Stadium, I can also add personally seeing Led Zeppelin twice that year, that summer for their second Rockpile concert, and in the autumn at the O'Keefe Center. Thanks for the offerings today. Gotta go. Anthony Benedetto is on." It was great to hear an hour of Tony Bennett on the recent 100th anniversary of his birth. Bonnie had a nice story about Mr. B. Quote, "About 30 years ago, my 6-year-old daughter and I took a luxury vacation to Hawaii and splurged on a stay at the Grand Hyatt Resort and Spa. My daughter wanted breakfast at 6 a.m. We went down to the lovely buffet breakfast area. We were the only customers there, except for a nice-looking gentleman having breakfast by himself. He smiled and said good morning. My dear daughter kept running up to the buffet, and I worried if she was annoying the gentleman. I brought her back to our table, and as we passed, I shrugged an apology. He smiled a very nice, please don't worry. I kept thinking he looked familiar to me, but with my energetic daughter, I let it go. About 10 minutes later, the waiter brought the gentleman his bill, and I heard him say, 'Your golf clubs are just outside, Mr. Bennett, and thank you very much.' Of course, I knew Tony Bennett from his music, but it just didn't click with me until I heard his name. I've never forgotten that encounter. I was so impressed with his humility, modesty, and sincere politeness. A perfect gentleman in all respects," unquote. Yeah, that's a nice story, Bonnie. Thanks to everyone who writes in. And if you'd like to comment on the show, please email me at g.stevens@mzmedia.com. Just one more note, this from our good pal Peter T. of the Port Credit Group, Little Peter and the Elegance. He tells me they've got a big show at Timothy's Pub on Brown's Line in Etobicoke tonight from 5 to 9, including a 9-song salute to Elvis on today's 49th anniversary of the King's passing. You'll get the royal treatment tonight at Timothy's Pub with Little Peter and the Elegance. You still have time to make it. 5 till 9 this evening. Back to the countdown with song number 3 by the studio musicians at the other famous Memphis record label, not Sun Records, but Stax Records. These are the Marquees landing their own first and biggest hit with the instrumental titled Last Night.

Well, come on. It's the Super 60s countdown from Vintage Favorites and Zoomer Radio, the top 10 hits on the Billboard Hot 100 this week in 1961. That's Chris Kenner from Kenner, Louisiana, just upstream from New Orleans, with his career's biggest hits.

0: Single, reaching its peak position at number two, I Like It Like That, would later be covered by the Dave Clark Five during the British invasion, but Kenner co-wrote and first sang the original. And the Memphis studio group at Stax Records in the early 60s were the Marquees, with Last Night hitting its peak at number three this week in 61. So what song kept those songs from the top of the chart? It was a long-running number one smash. In fact, it would be the top song of 1961 and one of the longest-running chart toppers of the entire decade. Here's your lyric clue. Jumped out of bed, turned on the light. I pulled down the shade, went to the kitchen for a bite. Indianapolis-born Bobby Lewis was already 36 when his first and biggest hit zoomed to the top and stayed there for 7 weeks. It's Tossin' and Turnin' on Zoomer Radio.
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0: It's the Super 60s Countdown on Vintage Favorites and Zoomer Radio, featuring the top 10 hits this week in 61. And Bobby Lewis had the top song that week, that summer, that entire year, with Tossin' and Turnin'. Its seven-week run at number one was the longest until the Beatles matched it in 1964 with I Want to Hold Your Hand, and exceeded it in 1968 with Hey Jude. Tops for 8 weeks. Next Sunday, I'll check the top 10 from the week in 1962. Our main event starts at 3 o'clock. It's the second of a two-part spotlight on Elvis Presley. On this, the 49th anniversary of his death, I'll have a dozen songs by stars and superstars, several of them his contemporaries, and some who came along later. Each has a poignant, passionate, and personal message, and I think you'll especially enjoy the ending. That's all next hour, Remembering the King. At 4 o'clock, I'll feature two headlining acts at this year's CNE Bandshell, Glass Tiger and Tom Cochran. But I still have some time left in this hour for some bonus Canadian songs from August of 61. It was still very early in the evolution of the Canadian music industry. There were few local record companies and few local recording studios, so some of our biggest names actually recorded in the U.S. Take Paul Anka and Bobby Curtola for starters. Both were early Canadian teen idols. Anka wrote most of his own hits, but actually recorded them in the U.S. for American labels. And Curtola sang songs his record label bosses composed, and although they were located in Thunder Bay, and Bobby's first hit, Hand in Hand with You, was recorded in a radio station studio in Canada. Soon after, he too was going south to Nashville to record his songs. I'll have two other examples afterwards, but let's catch up with Paul Anka and Bobby Curtola first. 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

0: This is Vintage Favorites from Zoomer Radio with Paul Anka's Cinderella, his last big hit for the ABC Paramount record label. Anka soon signed with the larger RCA label, and his hits continued there until the British invasion and his later comeback in the 70s. Bobby Curtola's Don't You Sweetheart Me was his follow-up to Hand in Hand with You and his first really big Canadian hit single. As I mentioned, Curtola was soon recording his hits in Nashville. Both teen idols kept touring, Anka mostly in the States and internationally, and Curtola mostly in Canada. I'm going to wrap this hour with two great Canadian vocal groups, Toronto's Diamonds and Montreal's Beaumarchs. The Diamonds mostly covered American doo-wop songs recorded in the U.S. for the Mercury Records label. But the Beaumarchs, well, they wrote a lot of their own songs, and they were among the first to record in Canadian studios. You'll hear their big hit called Classmate in a moment. But first, The Diamonds, with their final big hit single. It was their cover of the Dan Lear's doo-wop classic One Summer Night on Zoomer Radio.
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6: 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Today's main event is the second of a two-part feature on Elvis Presley, who died 49 years ago today, August 16th, 1977. Now, last Sunday, on Ultimate Elvis, I played songs that answered questions about Presley's amazing music chart achievements. His first, his last, his biggest, his most. Well, today, it's a more somber, dimmed spotlight on songs by stars and superstars, each with a poignant, passionate, and personal observation or message. Johnny Cash, Roy Orbison, Elton John, Billy Joel, Neil Young, Merle Haggard, too, and a wrap-up I think you'll really enjoy. I'll keep my comments brief and let these amazing artists make their own points. Let's start with the first tribute song to Elvis to become a hit following his death. It was by an aspiring country singer named Ronnie McDowell, whose voice was so similar to Elvis's that he covered several of the King's songs in the 1979 biopic Elvis, which starred Kurt Russell, and then in various productions like Elvis and the Beauty Queen, Elvis and Me, and the 1990 TV series Elvis. Ronnie McDowell's country music career was launched by his 1977 country pop crossover hit called The King Is Gone.
7: I was barely 6 years old when I first heard him sing, and somehow I knew from that moment on that it would be a lifetime thing. And I'd stand in front of a mirror day and night, and I'd listen to every one of his records, and I'd repeat every word and every note until I finally got it right. And I was determined that I'd wait for the day that I could stand and sing in front of an audience, and maybe someone would come up to me and say, "You know, you sound just like Elvis."

0: This is Zoomer Radio with a vintage favorite salute to Elvis Presley, Remembering the King. Now, there's the man Elvis once called the greatest singer in the world, Roy Orbison, with Hound Dog Man in a live performance. Roy was also one-third of a trio singing We Remember the King alongside Johnny Cash and Jerry Lee Lewis. All were once young dreamers at Sun Studios in Memphis alongside Elvis. Ronnie McDowell started the set with The King Is Gone. Neil Young, Jimmy Buffett, Elton John, Billy Joel, still ahead. But right now, it's Merle Haggard with a track from his 1977 tribute album called My Farewell to Elvis, From Graceland to the Promised Land. This is Zoomer Radio and Merle Haggard.
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This is Vintage Favorites from Zoomer Radio, Remembering the King, with two piano men in that set. Elton John singing of the porch swing in Tupelo hangs outside that tiny shotgun shack on Old Saltillo Road, where Elvis was born and lived the first few years of his life. It was a long road.

Road to Memphis and several addresses before Elvis could purchase the old Graceland mansion for him and his parents on what is now Elvis Presley Boulevard. Today's the wrap-up to Elvis Week in Memphis. The annual candlelight vigil was last night outside the gates of Graceland, and most of the concerts, tribute artist performances, panels, and workshops are now over, with plans underway, I'm sure, for next year's big 50th anniversary event. And as Joel said, quote, "Drive down that road tonight, everyone is gone. Nobody's home, but the light's always on." That's Graceland. And if you've ever been, put it on your bucket list. Here's Neil Young with his decidedly different take on that man. It's from his 2005 album, Prairie Wind. He was the king on Zoomer Radio.

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0: Remembering the King on Vintage Favorites and Zoomer Radio with a pair of songs with a different take on Elvis, perhaps more realistic and a little less in awe. Jimmy Buffett covering a song by Gillian Welch called Elvis Presley Blues, contrasting Presley's long, slow decline with the African-American heroic figure John Henry, who fell down and died in the moment of his greatest triumph, beating that steam drill. It was as if Elvis died of a heart attack at the end of his greatest concert, Aloha from Hawaii. How differently would we reflect on his legacy had he died at the height of his career, at the peak of his abilities? We'll never know, of course, and we can't know. We simply remember Elvis in our own individual ways. Neil Young recalls him shooting out the color TV, but also frontin' a three-piece band rockin' on the back of a flatbed truck with an old guitar in his hand, and riding in a pink Cadillac, wind was blowing through his hair, and he never did look back. He was the king. You could tell that he had the feeling, and the whole world sang along. He was the king. Up next, two more perspectives on Elvis, both reflecting on his legacy many years after his passing. Perhaps one of these songs better captures how you feel about the king now, after all these years. I'll tell you this. As an Elvis fan, when you go to Memphis and stroll up Union Avenue to Sun Studios and you go inside and stand on the X on the floor marking the exact spot where Elvis stood recording That's All Right, or you go out to Overton Park and stand on the big stage where Elvis gave his first public performance of his first record, or you walk the grounds of Graceland and tour his home, well, I did all that, and you do get a kind of chill, maybe a bit of a choked throat. This is where he was. This is where it all happened. Walking in Memphis with Mark Cohn, next on Zoomer Radio.
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0: This is Vintage Favorites from Zoomer Radio, remembering the King on the 49th anniversary of his passing. It was back in the 80s when Canadian songwriter Christopher Ward went to Memphis for one of those Elvis Week events. He was reflecting on what he'd seen and how he felt while sitting on a bus coming home to Canada. The words to Black Velvet came to him. He gave the song to his then-girlfriend, Alana Miles, and a classic hit was born, hitting number one on the Billboard Hot 100 in the spring of 1990. Before Black Velvet, we were walking in Memphis. Perhaps our feet were 10 feet off of Beale, with songwriter Mark Cohn landing his career's biggest hit in 1991. We just heard 10 very special songs, each in their own way paying tribute to Elvis Presley. I'll wrap it up with two songs you might not have expected, but I think you'll enjoy. First up, Lisa Marie Presley, Elvis's daughter, now sadly deceased herself. This was her debut in 2003, a song she wrote with Glenn Ballard and Cliff Magness, collaborators with Alanis Morissette and Avril Lavigne, respectively. Lisa Marie didn't want to release this song as her debut single, preferring to cut her own path to success, but she relented when her record label insisted. She figured it might, quote, clear the air, with lyrics like, someone turned the lights out there in Memphis. That's where my family are buried and gone. Last time I was there, I noticed a space left next to them there in Memphis, in the damn back lawn. Lisa Marie. Next on Zoomer Radio.
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Remembering Elvis on Vintage Favorites and Zoomer Radio with Lisa Marie Presley's Lights Out, and Elvis himself live in concert singing the Hawaiian love song first made famous by Kui Lee called I'll Remember You, long after this endless summer has gone. We lost the king 49 years ago today. There'll never be another like him. Next Sunday. This year's version of a feature I've been doing for several years now, turning back the clock for the hits of 50 years earlier. 1976. We'll remember the year's biggest songs, glam rock, the rise of disco, the birth of punk rock, one of the greatest productions in rock history and a landmark in music videos, a Canadiana classic, and a farewell concert for the ages. Remembering 1976 next Sunday. Right now, let's enjoy two acts who are scheduled for this year's CNE Bandshell series. First up, Newmarket's own Glass Tiger.

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This is Vintage Canadiana from Zoomer Radio, spotlighting two of the many acts coming to this year's CNE Bandshell, including Glass Tiger, who will be playing there Tuesday, August 25th. I'll go through the Bandshell lineup in a moment, or at least part of it. I played Glass Tiger's first two major hits, Don't Forget Me, and its follow-up, Someday. Both came from the 1986 debut album, The Thin Red Line. Been 40 years now. Wow! The band's origins go back another 5 years to their formation in Newmarket in 1981. First named Tokyo. Co-founder Alan Frew gathered together several members of area bands. They soon changed their name to Glass Tiger. They were inspired by George Plimpton's book, Paper Lion, and they liked the contrasting imagery. Don't Forget Me When I'm Gone. Their first hit went to number one across Canada and peaked at number two on the Billboard Hot 100. It was co-written by Alan Frew and Jim Vallance, who was Brian Adams' songwriting partner, and yes, that's Brian sharing some vocals with Alan. Glass Tiger won three big Juno Awards with their first album, including Album of the Year, Single of the Year, and Most Promising Group of the Year. They were even nominated for a Grammy Award for Best New Artist. I'll have a couple more from Glass Tiger in a moment, but let's check out some of this year's Bandshell schedule. The X opens this coming Friday, August 21st. Chicago rapper Lupe Fiasco opens the Bandshell schedule that night. Other acts include indie alternative artist Lights on August 22nd, Shaggy on the 23rd, pop singer-songwriter Virginia to Vegas on the 24th, Glass Tiger on the 25th. Then, Biff Naked and Brand Van 3000 on August 26th, The Trues on the 27th, and Grammy-winning R&B singer JoJo on the 29th, Matthew Good and his band on August 30th, and country singer Dallas Smith on the 31st, Toronto singer-songwriter Charlotte Day Wilson on September 1st, and you can check out the rest of the lineup online, CNE Bandshell 2026. Among the final week's lineup is Tom Cochran. I'll get to him shortly, but first, a couple more from Glass Tiger with two hits featuring impressive guest stars. Rod Stewart in a moment, but first, Ireland's legendary folk group The Chieftains with Glass Tiger on Zoomer Radio.

0: Glass Tiger, with some impressive guests on those two hits, The Chieftains on My Song and Rod Stewart on My Town. This is Vintage Canadiana on Zoomer Radio, spotlighting two of the many acts playing the CNE's Bandshell this summer. Glass Tiger, winners of 5 Juno Awards and last year's inductees to Canada's Music Hall of Fame. They're at the Bandshell next Tuesday, the 25th. Up next, Tom Cochran, who'll play the Bandshell on the final Saturday, September the 5th. I'll have his all-time classic to wrap this show, but first, a terrific song he made with his first band, Red Rider. He was their lead singer for a decade between the late 70s and the late 80s. Up next, the closing track from Red Rider's debut album in 1979. It's called Avenue A.
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Vintage Canadiana from Zoomer Radio, featuring two acts performing at this year's CNE Bandshell, Glass Tiger and Tom Cochran. That's Tom's first band, Red Rider, with Avenue A from 1979. Tom launched his solo career in 1991 with what became his signature song, and that's coming up next to wrap this show. 35 years later, 9 Juno Awards and inductions to Canada's Music Hall of Fame, our Walk of Fame, our Songwriters Hall of Fame, and perhaps most impressively, the Order of Canada for a lifetime of achievement, contribution to the arts, and charity works. And 10 years ago, Tom even had a 300-kilometer stretch of Manitoba's Provincial Road 391 near his hometown of Lynn Lake, renamed Tom Cochran's Life is a Highway. Catch Tom at the CNE's Bandshell Saturday, September the 5th. And thank you for listening today. Please join me again next Sunday for a nostalgic trip back to 1976 for the 50th anniversary of classic songs by Queen, The Band, Bay City Rollers, The Ramones, plus Rod Stewart, Paul McCartney, Joni Mitchell, and many others. Right now, stay tuned for Larry Jackson's Immortals at 4:30, Zoomer Crooners and Songbirds at 6 with Lily Frost, Radio Limelight, and The Great American Songbook at 7, and BBSN Big Band Sunday Night at 8, both hosted by Dean Holland. 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

That was Neil Young with the Buffalo Springfield and Young's song, I Am a Child. And this is The Immortals on Zoomer Radio. This time around, part two of our four-week series profiling the immortal Neil Young, particularly that time of his life when he first emerged as an artist who could stand on his own. Go back to 1968. Neil Young was 23 years old. He had taken up residence in Los Angeles 2 years previously with hopes of fulfilling his dream of becoming a rock star. Unlike many who shared that aspiration, though, it actually happened for Young. In March of 1966, 2 years earlier, he was a failing musician trying to eke out a living in Toronto's folk scene. By the fall, he was part of a group that was one of the hottest bands in L.A., the Buffalo Springfield, so dynamic an outfit that they were being invited to open for the kings of L.A. rock, the Byrds, within 2 weeks of the band members meeting for the first time. The Buffalo Springfield was a phenomenon, and it brought the group's band members the attention they craved. Thing is, the experience was intense, so much so that the group started falling apart almost as soon as it formed. The initial catalyst for the self-destruction was the relationship between Young and bandmate Stephen Stills. Both were alpha personalities who wanted creative control of the band. The difference, according to bandmate Ken Coblen, was that Young excelled at self-preservation and Stills was better at self-sabotage. Oil and vinegar, they can be great when taken together, but they really don't mix. By 1968, all that remained of the band were memories and a few recordings that were pulled together for one last contractual obligation album. It's called Last Time Around. Interesting cover photo. Four guys led by Stills looking right. Neil Young staring off the edge of the album cover in the opposite direction. Sometime in the late 90s, Young wrote a song about his experience with the Springfield. It's a wistful piece, no blame in it, no finger-pointing, just a feeling of, well, loss. The song shares a name with the group's second album. The song is Buffalo Springfield, Again.

0: That was Neil Young with Buffalo Springfield Again from his 1999 album Silver and Gold, a wistful memory of the band with which he first found fame, the Buffalo Springfield, a band he was instrumental in destroying. It's a point he freely admits. The strain of instant stardom had taken its toll on his health. By 1968, he was suffering seizures triggered by adult-onset epilepsy. That turned into a stress that he treated with Valium, and that affected his ability to perform. Eventually, he just stopped showing up at concerts. "I messed it up, no doubt about it," he's told people, adding just one caveat. "If I hadn't messed it up, someone else would have. I was only a ripple in a pond." So what was next for Neil Young? Well, his first solo album. We turn to that when The Immortals continues right after this short break.
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0: Welcome back to the Neil Young story on The Immortals on Zoomer Radio. I'm Larry Jackson. 1968 was a turning point year in rock and pop music. The previous summer, the Beatles had released their Sgt. Pepper album. It transformed the ways bands captured and created music. Four guys in a studio playing their hearts out was suddenly old-fashioned, replaced by multi-tracked adventures in creativity. That's the world Neil Young found himself in when he broke free from the Buffalo Springfield and signed on as a solo artist with his friend Joni Mitchell's record company, Reprise. His first release hit the record stores in November of 1968. It was called simply Neil Young, a mash of songs recorded using the techniques that the Beatles and the Beach Boys were perfecting and other producers were emulating. It had echoes of the work done with the Springfield and a lot of points where overindulgence fueled by recreational drugs turned into overindulgent sounds. The final track, a 9.5-minute epic, called The Last Trip to Tulsa, makes that point if you ever care to listen to it. Young doesn't talk positively about the album. He calls it overdubbed rather than played. Its Saving Grace is a song that remains one of his most compelling. Written during the last days of the Buffalo Springfield, it has been suggested that he wrote it about Stephen Stills. As likely, though, is simply autobiographical. Rolling Stone magazine's take on it is this: a contemporary lament that features a nice blending of Neil's guitar with strings in a non-obtrusive fashion, allowing Young's balanced ice pick vocal to chip effectively at the listener. The song's called The Loner.

That was Neil Young with The Loner from his debut solo album, the album eponymously titled Neil Young. Interesting thing about that album, first release didn't have his name on the cover, just a psychedelic painting of Young's head and shoulders framed by a multicolored hill above and a city below. It also was issued using a technology that was supposed to make the album play well in both mono and stereo, something the tech failed miserably at achieving. The album was re-released a few months later. It added Young's name as a banner across the top and removed the tech. Didn't help much. The album sold poorly and never charted in the Billboard Top 200. In early 1969, undaunted, Young went back into studio to try again. This time he took a simpler approach. He also brought in an L.A. rock band known alternately as Danny and the Memories, The Psyche, and The Rockets. They were a group of musicians with moderate talent and tremendous heart. Producer Dave Briggs's take on the band, these guys didn't act like they were in the studio, they acted like it was the end of the world. They gave it all. It was an ethic Neil Young identified completely with. The band was rechristened

one more time with a name taken from a 19th century Lakota warrior chief, Crazy Horse. The first album they created together was called Everyone Knows This Is Nowhere. From the first second of the first track on side one, everyone knew Neil Young had finally figured it out. Let's drop the needle on that first song, Cinnamon Girl.

0: That was Neil Young with Crazy Horse and Cinnamon Girl from Young's 1969 album, Everyone Knows This Is Nowhere. In the record stores, the album achieved moderate sales, not enough for immortal status for Young, just enough to ensure that his record company would give him another chance. Young was up for that. Then, well, he got distracted. What was it that caught his attention? Well, we'll get to that when The Immortals continues after this short break.
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4: 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This half hour, the second part of a special 4-week miniseries focused on the life and music of Neil Young. I'm your host, Larry Jackson. The success of Neil Young's album, Everyone Knows This Is Nowhere, was all Young and his manager needed to get Young and his band Crazy Horse out on the road. All through 1969, Young pushed an aggressive schedule of recording and touring, sometimes as a single, but often with the band. It was grueling and not always successful. Neil Young was still often just one of those guys from the Buffalo Springfield at that point, not yet a star in his own right. Memories of the tour, though, are strong and positive. A guy named Ken Viola recalls a Young Crazy Horse performance played as part of a quadruple bill to an almost empty house in New York. The event was bad, but, quote, hearing Crazy Horse was like standing on the top of a mountain and breathing in all that fresh air. At one of the last shows of the tour, two unexpected guests showed up, Stephen Stills and his new bass player, Dallas Taylor. They were impressed by Young. Stills, by this time, had teamed up with David Crosby of the Byrds and Graham Nash of the Hollies to form the supergroup Crosby, Stills, and Nash. They had been convinced by their managers that they needed Neil Young to round out the band's sound. Apparently, everyone involved forgot about the bad things that happened in a group when Stills and Young worked closely together. Long story very short, Young agreed. He thought the band could do what the Buffalo Springfield had failed at. So the supergroup's second album was recorded and released, Deja Vu, by Crosby, Stills, Nash, and Young. Young insisted on equal billing before he decided to join. He also got two songs on the album, his classic Helpless and a mashup of three pieces that came together as the song Country Girl.

0: Crosby, Stills, Nash, and Neil Young with Country Girl from the album Deja Vu, a huge commercial success that managed to hide the reality that the CSNY supergroup wasn't actually much of a band. According to Neil Young, quote, "I loved those guys. We went through a lot of stuff together, and we were into it, but we were also into it for ourselves as well. Everybody was trying to do their own thing. I don't think it was ever supposed to be a band." The history of the group shows that. In the years to come, there would be many combinations. Crosby and Nash were a thing. So was the Stills Young Band. There would also be the most successful solo career of the bunch, which started in early 1970 with what many argue is Neil Young's best album ever, which is where we'll start part three of the Neil Young story next week on The Immortals.
1: 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And now, the Guess Who.

That was the Guess Who with Hand Me Down World, and I'm Larry Jackson with the Immortals on Zoomer Radio, a show about the greats of music, stories of those rare talents who created the essential soundtrack of our lives. Welcome to the program. This episode, part three of the Guess Who story. It was a great band, really, in its time, one of the most successful in Canadian history. Against all odds, look at the beginning of 1970. The band at that point consisted of four members: Jim Cale on bass, Gary Peterson on drums, Randy Bachman on guitar, and Burton Cummings on keyboards and lead vocals. Three of those guys, Bachman, Peterson, and Cale, had been together since the early 1960s when they were playing dances as Chad Allen and the Expressions at high schools and clubs in Winnipeg. Cummings joined in 1966, a replacement for Chad Allen, and with the revised lineup, the lock was in. This was a dynamic and talented bunch of guys, with a foundation of songs written by Bachman and Cummings, Canada's version of the Beatles, Lennon and McCartney. The group climbed slowly to the top of the charts. 1970's American Woman, the song and the album were proof of that. They were pure gold. The future was bright. Everything was going great. So, what does the band do in the beginning of 1970? They tell Bachman to leave and go do his own thing. There was a growing lack of common interests between Bachman and his buddies, as it turned out. Bachman had converted to Mormonism. He didn't want to live the rock and roll lifestyle that the others in the group had fully embraced, the drugs and women thing. So, Bachman split and went on to prove how good he actually was by teaming up with a couple of his brothers and another Winnipegger named Fred Turner to form the other really great Canadian band of that period, Bachman-Turner Overdrive. The split should have been the end of Guess Who's brief turn at the top. Thing is, it wasn't. Burton Cummings, ever ambitious, hired two more Winnipeg artists, guitar players, Kurt Winter and Greg Lescue, to fill the Bachman gap, and by September had written, recorded, and released what turned out to be the best-selling album of the group's long existence. How good was that?

album? Well, in April of 1971, 7 months later after that album was released, the group released a Best of Guess Who collection, one side of which was comprised of five tracks from their September 1970 album, including the album's title track, a song called Share the Land.

That was the Guess Who with Share the Land from the band's late 1970 album of the same name. Curiosity about that album. The album's cover, in keeping with the indigenous environmental theme of the title track and some other songs on the album, features a photo of a then 81-year-old chief of the American Cherokee tribe sitting contentedly in a rustic cabin. Burton Cummings, in a 2016 interview, was asked about his relationship with that old man. The interviewer expecting to hear some story about rumors that Cummings and the old guy shared an indigenous heritage. Cummings' answer dispelled that myth. He has no native blood. And the chief, said Cummings? Well, he was hired from Central Casting. So, the immense success of the Share the Land album had

0: Everyone pumped. The Guess Who and their managers figured that they had dodged a bullet. There was life for the band after Randy Bachman. They were almost right. We get into that when the Immortals continues the Guess Who story right after this short break. Stay with us.
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0: Welcome back to the Guess Who story on the Immortals on Zoomer Radio. I'm Larry Jackson. Burton Cummings was determined to keep the Guess Who together after the departure of Randy Bachman. The band was a moneymaker, an established group with a global reputation that, frankly, was keeping Cummings in the lifestyle that he liked to embrace. As the front man for the band, he had fame, he had money, and he had access to whichever of the perks of celebrity that he chose to indulge in. The problem was, after the Share the Land album, the fans gradually began to lose interest. That forced Cummings to keep tinkering with the lineup in what turned out to be a futile attempt to keep it all alive. And how futile was it? Well, between Bachman's departure in 1970 and the dissolution of the band in October of 1975, there were 5 lineup additions and deletions to the band. Kurt Winter, Cummings' biggest hope for a new bandmate who could both play and write, lasted only until 1974. The other 1970 addition to the band only got as far as 1972. By 75 at the end, there was only one member of the original 1960s version of the band left. That was drummer Gary Peterson. It wasn't that the music was bad, it really came down to the reality that there was just too much being released that wasn't really good. The Guess Who became a machine that churned out albums, that's all they did. 9 between Bachman's departure in 1970 and the band's demise in 1975. Some good songs, just not enough to keep the band vital during a period in which popular music was really changing a lot. 1973, for example. Guess Who's most successful song that year didn't make it to the list of the top 100. What did they put up against the big hit of 1973? Tony Orlando with Tie a Yellow Ribbon Around the Old Oak Tree? Follow Your Daughter Home.

0: That was the Guess Who from 1973 with Follow Your Daughter Home, a nicely constructed but poorly received song that served mostly to mark time before Burton Cummings shut it all down in 1975. And what did the end of the Guess Who look like? That's where we pick up the story right after this. Stay with us.
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0: You're listening to The Immortals on Zoomer Radio. This half hour, an exploration of the life and music of the Guess Who. I'm Larry Jackson. In 1974, the writing was on the wall for Burton Cummings and the Guess Who. They retained Canadian fans, but the band's commercial fortunes and chart performance was declining in the all-important United States markets. Tinkering with the styles of music they were playing didn't help much. The more progressive sounds of the albums So Long Bannatyne and Rockin' did nothing. No results from the changes in the band's lineup either achieved any lasting results. From a distance, it actually looks like the guys they recruited couldn't wait to get out once they got in. In '72, Cummings also purged one of the two remaining

reigning Originals bassist Jim Cale. The last attempt to rekindle the flames was a decision to hire a guitarist-writer with a small but significant international reputation and background. Dominic Troiano was an Italian-born Canadian from Toronto. His career started with a briefly successful Canadian group called Mandela. The most notable entry in his personal resume is his connection with the American group The James Gang. He replaced Joe Walsh, who later rose to international fame as a solo act and as a member of supergroup The Eagles. Troiano joined Guess Who in 1974 and was instrumental in two Guess Who albums, Flavors and Power in the Music. His major contribution was supposed to be his supposed success at bringing a more contemporary sound to the group's songs. He favored the jazz-flavored rock of the album-oriented arts bands of the period. It didn't work for the audience, and it certainly didn't work for Burton Cummings, a man increasingly of the belief at that time that he would probably do better on his own as a solo act than he could as a frontman of a dying band. The last album for the Guess Who reflects the disappointment in how things turned out in one very direct song. Some of Cummings' lyrics rather bluntly say he hasn't felt the joy for 10 years since the band was playing its first hit, Shaking All Over. And what was the group's last hit? Well, that turned out to be a novelty song that also looks back on the best days of rock on radio. A great piece called Clap for the Wolfman.

0: That was the Guess Who with Clap for the Wolfman from the group's 1974 album Road Food. The song did well on the charts in Canada. It made the top 10, but barely made the top 100 in the U.S. It would be the group's last chance at rekindling some of the group's past glory. Unfortunately, it just wasn't enough. By October of 1975, the group was done. Lead singer and keyboard player Burton Cummings decided to pursue his own personal goals with a series of reasonably successful solo releases. So, the strange thing is, the end of the Guess Who didn't turn out to be the end at all. First, there were a couple of restarts organized by the two powerhouse players of the band, Bachman and Cummings. More significantly, in 1978, a new group led by the Guess Who's original drummer and bass player started touring as the Guess Who, not a nostalgia band, not a knockoff cover band. These guys had all legal rights to the name and the brand and toured as the Guess Who for decades longer than the classic band ever did, which led, finally, to one of the strangest lawsuits in rock history, something we will dive into when we wrap up the Guess Who story next time. I'm Larry Jackson. Bye for now.
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That was the Rolling Stones with Country Honk, and this is The Immortals on Zoomer Radio, a show about the greats of music. I'm Larry Jackson. Welcome to the show. The song we just heard is from the Stones' 1969 album, Let It Bleed. 69 was a period of tidal change for the group. It's the point at which they finally matured into the band that most people think about when they think about the Rolling Stones at all. The big change, the turning point, was something that had been years in coming, the end of band founder Brian Jones' membership in the collective. In the 7 years of the band's existence to that point, he had never stepped up to becoming a songwriter, for example. He surrendered that role to Mick Jagger and Keith Richards. He wasn't interested in evolving the band's sound. His preference was to keep the group focused on their roots as a London blues band. And he had substance abuse problems that diminished his abilities to even contribute as a musician. Brian Jones started his musical career as a multi-instrumentalist with a gift for slide guitar. That was his bass. By 1969, he was having trouble playing anything that was worthy of being included as part of the band's recordings. The Let It Bleed album proves that. 9 songs on that album, Jones only contributed to 2. Midnight Rambler, a song in which he is credited with adding some percussion, and a Keith Richards piece that in a way was the ultimate stab in the back for Jones. On the song, Richards plays acoustic guitar, lead guitar, slide guitar, and is the lead singer. Brian Jones, well, he plays auto harp on a track buried so deep in the background that no one can actually hear it. The song is titled, You Got the Silver.

0: That was You Got the Silver from the Rolling Stones' 1969 album Let It Bleed. Keith Richards' stab in the back of band founder Brian Jones. Firstly, because of Richards' complete dominance in the song of the musical roles that Jones normally would have played. Made worse because the song was written about a young woman named Anita Pallenberg. She had been in a long-term relationship with Jones. At the time the song was written, though, she had left Jones for her new boyfriend, Keith Richards. When Richards wrote the words, "You got my soul, you got the silver," he was writing about Brian Jones' former girlfriend. Jones was asked to leave the band in advance of the Stones' summer 1969 tour of North America. The primary reason given was Jones's inability to get a work visa in the U.S. because of his numerous drug convictions in the U.K. Jones retreated to his home in East Sussex. What happened next? Well, it's a tragedy, and the point at which the Immortals continues the Rolling Stones story right after this short break. Don't go away.
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0: Welcome back to the Rolling Stones story on the Immortals on Zoomer Radio. I'm Larry Jackson. On June the 13th, 1969, the Rolling Stones officially signed a young English guitar player named Mick Taylor as the replacement for band founder Brian Jones. Taylor was a 20-year-old, about 6 years younger than most of the other members of the band. He had been recommended by legendary English bluesman John Mayall. Taylor's credentials were impeccable. He had been a member of a group called The Gods that included Greg Lake, later of Emerson, Lake & Palmer, and Ken Hensley, a future member of Uriah Heep. He had replaced Peter Green, the future founder of Fleetwood Mac, in Mayall's Bluesbreakers. According to Keith Richards, Taylor, at his audition, simply played like an angel. That's all the Stones were actually looking for. He was immediately included on the Let It Be album and was along for the ride on that summer's North American tour. The band booked a concert in Hyde Park to introduce him to the world. All should have been fine, and was, but for one tragic detail. 2 days before the Hyde Park concert, around midnight on the evening of July the 2nd, 1969, Brian Jones, the guitar player Taylor replaced, was found dead at the bottom of a swimming pool at his home in East Sussex. According to the autopsy, it was death by misadventure. Jones was 27 years old. The Hyde Park concert became a memorial. Jagger read an ode penned by poet Percy Bysshe Shelley, written on the death of John Keats. The band followed with a Johnny Winter song, a personal favorite of Jones, the only time the band ever played it in concert. From July of 1969, Mick Jagger and the Rolling Stones giving tribute to their mate, Brian Jones. First a poem, and then the song. I'm yours, and I'm hers.
4: I'm just going to say something that was written by Shelley, and I think it goes with what happened to Brian. Peace, peace, he is not dead, he does not sleep. He has awakened from the dreams of life. It's we that are lost in stormy visions and keep

phantoms and unprofitable strife. And in a mad trance we strike with a spirit's knife. Invulnerable nothing. We decay like corpses in the charnel. Fear and grief convulse us and consume us day by day. And cold hopes swarm like worms within our living clay. The one remains, the many change and pass. Heaven's light forever shines, earth's shadows fly. Life, like a dome of many colored glass, stains the white radiance of eternity until death tramples it to fragments. Die, and if thou wouldst be with that which thou dost seek, follow where all is fled.

0: That was the Rolling Stones live in London's Hyde Park, July the 5th of 1969, with a tribute to their bandmate Brian Jones, who had died 2 days prior to the concert. Brian Jones was buried in a grave 3 meters deep to prevent intrusion from celebrity trophy hunters. The service was private. Only 2 members of the band showed up to pay their respects, Charlie Watts and Bill Wyman. Years later, Mick Jagger was asked if he felt guilty about Jones's death. "No," said Jagger, "I don't really. I do feel that I behaved in a very childish way, but we were young and in some ways we picked on him. But unfortunately, he made himself a target for it." Bill Wyman had a different take. "Jones formed the band," said Wyman. "He chose the members. He named the band. He chose the music we played. He got us gigs. He was very influential, very important. And then slowly he lost it and just kind of wasted it and blew it all away." The remaining members of the Rolling Stones did not stop and lament after Jones's death. They moved on very quickly, touring and at the end of the year, releasing the Let It Bleed album. We look more closely at the album and the song that defined it when The Immortals returns after a short pause for some station business. Stay with us.
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5: You are tuned to the Immortals on Zoomer Radio. This half hour, the second part of a four-week series focused on the life and music of the Rolling Stones. I'm your host, Larry Jackson. In December of 1968, the Rolling Stones recorded a live event that was recorded to video and released as a movie called The Rolling Stones Rock and Roll Circus. It was a notable show for many reasons. The lineup of artists included Eric Clapton and John Lennon, as well as The Who and Jethro Tull. The show was also notable because it was the last time that Brian Jones played live with the band. On the set list that night was a song that would become a Stone standard of all of their future concerts. Interesting, because it's almost a coming-of-age piece. In 1965, the Stones were brash and angry when they told the world that they can't get no satisfaction. The lyrics of the song lashed out at the people who told them that you can't be a man if you don't smoke the same cigarette as me. By late 1968, that had turned into a phrase with the same number of syllables, but a message of sad resignation. The baby boom may be coming to the realization that the possibilities they had embraced only a couple of years earlier were not endless after all. There was a war in Vietnam that protests couldn't stop, and the drugs that had seemed so liberating were killing too many of their friends. I can't get no satisfaction morphed into you can't always get what you want. Here's the version from the Rock and Roll Circus, notable because of Brian Jones, looking haggard and tired as he plays the opening chords.

I saw her today at the reception. A glass of wine in her hand. I knew she was gonna meet her connection. At her feet was a footloose man. And I said that you can't always

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She was practiced at the art of deception.

From the Rolling Stones' Rock and Roll Circus, You Can't Always Get What You Want. A short version of the song was released as the B-side of their Honky Tonk Woman single. The long version on the Let It Bleed album remains one of the most popular songs the group ever recorded, along with the lead track on the same album, another dark vision of the world for the Stones and all of their rapidly aging fans. Written by Keith Richards in the middle of a torrential storm in London, an analogy he thought for everything happening around him at that time. "A storm is threatening my very life today," he writes. "Give me shelter."

0: The Rolling Stones with Gimme Shelter from Let It Bleed, a landmark album commemorating a time of change in the band and in the world. And after that, what happened? Well, we get to that next week when the Immortals' four-week look at the world's greatest rock and roll band continues. The Immortals is a production of Zoomer Media, executive producer Moses Neimer. I'm Larry Jackson. Hope you enjoyed the program and that you can join us again next week. Bye for now.
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3: 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I'm Lily Frost, and last week was Happiness Happens Day. It's a national day, August 8th. It's focusing on happiness and how to generate it, celebrate it, share it, spread it, not rain on people's parade day. So I've chosen a bunch of songs that have to do with happiness, and we can talk a little bit about ideas around happiness, serotonin, dopamine, oxytocin, how the brain lets off these hormones and chemicals to get you charged up and fire up those cells to keep the happiness rocking. So let's start with a song by Pharrell Williams, and it's called Happy. He was the former NERD lead vocalist and the producer of the Neptunes. This song was written for the soundtrack of the 3D computer animated action comedy film Despicable Me 2. Happy.

Some fun facts about happiness. Happiness can be defined as pleasure, passion, purpose, and ultimate good, the last two being more rational and related to values and ethics. Let's listen to the King of Funk and his song, I Got You, I Feel Good. This is James Brown's 1964 release, I Feel Good.

James Brown, the king of funk. So according to science, cells and neurons get excited by electrical activity in the hypothalamus, which secretes oxytocin to the bloodstream from the posterior pituitary gland. So let's get our cells excited with this tune, Uptown Funk. It is so good. It makes me feel happy. So I'm going to share this song because it's not necessarily about happiness per se, but it does really get the cells excited. It's a song by British-American producer Mark Ronson from his fourth studio album, Uptown Special, featuring American singer-songwriter Bruno Mars. Goes like this. Dope.

0: That was Uptown Funk, and you're listening to Zoomer Crooners and Songbirds. I'm Lily Frost, and we'll be right back after this break.
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I give you my phone number. 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I mean.

0: 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Don't worry. It will soon pass, whatever it is. 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
1: You just heard Bobby McFerrin's 1988 release, Don't Worry, Be Happy, and some say it's a formula for facing life's trials. Here are some little fun facts. Keys to happiness and success, according to science. Live in the moment. Don't stress about the future. Find resilience. Manage your energy. I love that one. I've definitely been thinking about managing energy lately. Nap time, so helpful. Eating, exercising, sleeping, all that when it happens. You know, after this whole lockdown and pandemic, I really got to know myself in terms of what I need. And now managing energy is more about how you manage it socially. And I feel like that's a new challenge for everyone again for a while as we readapt to integrating into each other's lives. Another tip, do nothing. Do nothing. It's kind of like meditation. Just sit there. Don't do anything for a bit. You don't always have to be running around like a chicken with your head cut off. Treat yourself well. Just like take a nice bath, eat good food, do things that make you feel good. Venture outside of your comfort zone. It's one of the keys to happiness. Show compassion outwardly. I love that. Show it outwardly. Express compassion for others. All right, time to hear some music. Enough chit-chat. Let's get on with this show. This tune is by Justin Timberlake, who's such a great songwriter and actor. This song, people loved it and hated it. It was written for trolls, and there's this quote about it. The insipid earworm, which was ostensibly recorded for an animated movie about trolls, became essentially unavoidable at any social gathering where someone in attendance was likely to use the phrase cut loose. Forget the feeling, just please, please stop this song. However, it did win a Grammy Award for the best song written for visual media at the 2017 ceremony. Let's give a listen to Can't Stop the Feeling by Justin Timberlake.

This 18-year-old Jamaican singer's name is Coffee, but it's spelled K-O-F-F-E-E. She says Toast, the song Toast, is one of the more sentimental tracks taken off my upcoming EP, Rapture. It's about her musical journey from being in high school and writing lyrics to entering the music industry and being able to accomplish great things upon her entrance. It's about the gratitude she feels for all these things.

0: That was Coffee and her song Toast. What makes you happy? I think that coffee, speaking of coffee, makes me happy. I talked to my doctor about it and he said, you know, it's not exactly the most healthy thing to be using in the morning before eating anything. That's what I do. But if you can eat something too, well, you know, like a banana or some oatmeal, it's good. It's okay. He admitted that he has a couple of cups of coffee every day. And he also endorses a brisk walk in the morning if you need to get those cells energizing and boost your serotonin levels or dopamine levels. We are doing a happiness episode here, Thoughts and Songs. I'm Lily Frost, and Zoomer Crooners and Songbirds will be right back after this break.
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That was Happy Together, the late 60s song by the Turtles. And the initial idea for Happy Together came to Alan Gordon at a candy store in Brooklyn. Later, as members of the Magicians, a New York City-based rock and roll group, Bonner and Gordon composed the rest of the song. The lyrics, despite the joyous sound of the music, express an unrequited, imagined love. And I find that kind of interesting that the imagining of something can generate emotions, and happiness being a feeling or an emotion, can we generate it with our thought process? And can we enhance the happiness of our lives and selves through our thoughts, what we think about, what we imagine, what we spend our time with in our mind? Good to experiment with. This is the number 10 Billboard Hot 100 hit by Sheryl Crow, If It Makes You Happy. And I love her sentiment, you know, because a lot of people complain and bitch about whatever. They're always upset or disgruntled about something. And even stuff that they love, they find things to complain about. So she sums it up in this great song.

Here's an old standard from 1929, Happy Days Are Here Again. And it really feels great when you've come out of a sad and cloudy period to then feel the contrast of happiness. And with the British upbringing that a lot of Canadians have had, the repression of emotions and sort of the avoidance of feeling negativity and the stiff upper lip and holding it all together and, you know, pushing everything down, which makes us sick, as we know. It's interesting because as people become more conscious and aware, they realize that just feeling everything as it happens is the best way to go. So having felt the sadness and the rain, then the happiness comes in. And this song talks about it. Happy Days Are Here Again. It's written by Milton Ager and lyrics by Jack Yellen. The song's a standard that's been interpreted by various artists. It appeared in the 1930s film Chasing Rainbows and was the campaign song for Franklin Roosevelt's 1932 presidential campaign. And this is Barbra Streisand singing Happy Days Are Here Again. So

0: Oh, Babs is the best forever, isn't she? Love her so much. I'm Lily Frost, and we're celebrating Happiness Happens Day, which happened last week, and the songs and thoughts around that. You're listening to Zoomer, Crooners, and Songbirds. We'll be right back after this break.
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That song makes me happy. I love listening to gospel music. I'm not religious, but I love great harmonies, great rhythm, great music with a great vibe. That was Edwin Reuben Hawkins. He was an American gospel musician, pianist, choir master, composer, and arranger, one of the originators of the urban contemporary gospel sound. And that was him singing "Oh Happy Day." This is the Canadian band Bedouin Soundclash and their song "When the Night Feels My Song."

We are going to end this show tonight. But before we do, let me see if I've missed any fun facts about happiness. Just to reiterate, the serotonin is the chemical hormone that releases happy energy vibes. It's generated in the gut, which is interesting to possibly research how to boost the healthiness of your gut to increase the release of serotonin into the body. Also, serotonin regulates the mood and helps with sleep. Dopamine is the hormone that is more directly connected to happiness, and it produces oxytocin, which is the cuddle hormone. And all these things are connected to the stimulation of the cells and the neurons. So the more you get out and see people that excite you and do interesting things, the happier you're going to be. And the more you think about stuff that excites you, the happier you'll be, I think. It seems fairly simple. However, sometimes winter kicks in and we get SAD, sad. Some of the remedies, as you probably know, are like boosting your vitamin D, getting a light box, put it on your desk and shoot light into your face for half an hour, I think, every day. Exercise releases endorphins. It's the simple stuff that we just forget about, and our doctors sometimes forget to remind us that we just need to exercise. I think it's like 20 minutes or 30 minutes to get your heart rate up 3 to 5 times a week, I think. I don't know. Ask your doctor. I try to do it every day if I can. What else? The 4 stages of happiness: anticipation, savoring it, expressing it, and reflecting, according to Gretchen Rubin, who's an author and lawyer from the States. Everyone's got little things to say here about happiness. And why not? Good to think about, good to foster. And let's finish this show with the great Judy Garland and her song, Get Happy.

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0: That was the great Judy Garland and her song Get Happy. It's worth checking that out online. The video for it is incredible. She's so elegant. Her dance moves are just perfect. Really, really. I'm Lily Frost. Thanks so much for tuning in to the show tonight, and I hope you will join me next week, same time, same place, for Zoomer Crooners and Songbirds on Zoomer Radio. Have a good night.
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from Studio 11. This is Radio Limelight. I'm your host, Dean Holland, sharing with you my personal collection and endless affection for all things Great American Songbook. On my last episode, you'll recall that segment 3 was inspired by a Victor Young song, Around the World, and the recent World FIFA Games. Furthermore, I suggested that I'd continue along those lines during this week's episode, knowing that within my collection, my library of vinyl and such, exists many recordings of Great American Songbook music by artists that hail from various countries around the world. As promised, that is precisely what we are about to do. After all, the World FIFA Games are about athletes from around the globe coming together. I also have a couple of noteworthy dates of birth to highlight this week, which will get underway in the second half of the show. So, let's begin introducing our lineup. Getting us started will be Scotland. Scottish-born vocalist Annie Lennox, whose notoriety began in the 1980s as one half of the synth pop group The Eurythmics. From her 2014 solo album Nostalgia, here's the entirely apropos Summertime on Radio Limelight.

Summertime is the season we're presently in, of course. Sadly, in my mind anyway, over the halfway point, 'tis a favorite time of year for me. And that again, celebrated Scottish singer Annie Lennox. The song Summertime, written by George Gershwin, with lyrics by DeBose Hayward and Ira Gershwin, for the 1935 musical Porgy and Bess. Now, while Scotland's football team did not, and typically doesn't, advance beyond the first round of the final competition when it comes to the FIFA World Cup, France certainly did, making it all the way to the third place playoff game, but losing to England. Up next for you is a group that hailed from France back in the 1960s, sponsored by the French government, as a matter of fact. Les Jeunes Singers. Translated, that's 60 French Girls. With lyrics by E.Y. Harburg and music by Vernon Duke, here are those 60 French girls, between the ages of 9 and 18 years they were, and their translated to French version of April in Paris, Avril à Paris, on Radio Limelight.

written in 1931 for a musical production that would never make it to the stage, something called Stardust, Cole Porter changed a lyrical reference to Charles Lindbergh's wife due to the kidnapping of the Lindbergh baby in 1932. And then he used I Get a Kick Out of You in the 1934 stage production of Anything Goes. The recording that we just enjoyed by Italian opera star Cesare Siepi from a 1958 LP that he recorded called Easy to Love, The Songs of Cole Porter. Next up is a selection from an album that was recorded in 1980 by a Czech band called Classic Jazz Collegium, who presumably hired American jazz cornetist Wild Bill Davison to come and play with them. Among the tracks on that album was one from the library of Richard Rodgers and Lorenz Hart. Although we won't hear Hart's lyrics, it's a nifty track just the same. So, here is Wild Bill Davison and Classic Jazz Collegium and You Took Advantage of Me on Radio Limelight.

0: daughter, and they had a sapphire and diamond ring, platinum diamond ring, to sell. 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

Dean Holland back with you for the second segment of this week's installment of Radio Limelight. Say, if you're wanting any information about the show, yours truly, if you'd like to get me a message, request, or if you have a question, just go to my website, which is very easy to remember, deanholland.com. Again, that's Dean, H-O-L-L-I-N.com. And just hit the contact page. Great way for us to connect. Starting off this segment was the rather impressive Nana Mouskouri, who, of course, is a native of Greece, a country not especially known for its soccer, perhaps, but seen as the originator of the Olympic Games and the first country to host the modern Summer Olympic Games back in 1896. Next up, a favorite child from her homeland of New Zealand, famed opera star Kiri Tikanawa, who had a very enjoyable and fruitful working relationship with arranger conductor Nelson Riddle. From what would end up being one of his very last projects, a 1985 album called Blue Skies, here's Miss Tikanawa and Mr. Riddle and Yesterdays on Radio Limelight.

Now, that cover of yesterday's did a bit of double duty, I'll have you know. Firstly, it added to my list of artists from around the planet who've lovingly put their personal stamp on music from the Great American Songbook. And secondly, it is an example of a lyric from a lyricist that I'm featuring this week, Otto Harbach. Yeah, Mr. Harbach holds a rather distinct position within the Great American Songbook due to the fact that he was a lyricist who worked with both composers who were holding onto the more traditional Viennese style of operetta and those who were developing the newer style of 20th century musical theater, one of those composers being Jerome Kern. Kern and Harbach responsible for the song Yesterdays, written for the 1933 musical Roberta. Otto Harbach, by the way, born in the state of Utah, August 18th, 1873. Now, while Yesterdays is certainly a noteworthy and oft-recorded song by that pair, there was another song from the Roberta musical that enjoyed much greater popularity, much, much greater popularity. There had been so many recordings of it over the decades. Gonna play one for you right now. Here are the powerhouse vocals of Dinah Washington on Radio Limelight.

not one, but two versions of the more or less iconic song, Smoke Gets in Your Eyes. Again, music by Jerome Kern, lyrics by Otto Harbach. 'Twas Quebecois singer Michel Louvain's translated to French version that we just enjoyed, which he recorded just a few years after the Platters had monumental success with it in the late 50s. Before that, another great cover by Dinah Washington. Those two covers, incidentally, representing my U.S. and Canadian entries in my FIFA nod, which is now complete. Here's something else you need to know about Otto Harbach. He was the mentor to lyricist Oscar Hammerstein II. Furthermore, Mr. Harbach was a huge believer that a lyricist, librettist, should integrate their songs into the script of a show. This was not the practice in the aforementioned operettas, where songs rarely had anything to do with advancing the plot. Clearly, Hammerstein took so much of what he learned from Harbach and figuratively ran with it. Up next, another with music by Jerome Kern, this time with lyrics by Harbach and Hammerstein. Who on Radio Limelight?

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5: Dean Holland back with you for the third and final segment of this week's Radio Limelight, all things Great American Songbook. My website again, if you'd like any information whatsoever on the show or yours truly, just go to Dean Holland, that's Dean, HOLLIN.com. Would love to hear from you. Well, I've done it again, my friends. Set about cramming more music into my Radio Limelight hour with you than I have a right to. But what the heck? Just means I have to chat a little less this week. I have one more birthday of note to mention, a gentleman by the name of Hugh Martin, born August 11th, 1914. Mr. Martin, an American musical theater and film composer, arranger, vocal coach, as well as a playwright. Not anywhere near the body of work of, say, a Porter or a Berlin, Gershwin or Kern. Oh no, but a contributor to the Great American Songbook just the same. Ending off the show this week will be a few songs from the peak of his career, songs he created with lyricist Ralph Blaine in the early 1940s, specifically for a film called Meet Me in St. Louis. Now, the film, of course, one of the great Judy Garland MGM musicals, and one in which she debuted not one, but three songs that would go on to become hits and eventually standards, all with music composed by Martin. To start things off, performing the very first of those three songs as they appear in the film, The Boy Next Door. And to do it, I've lined up American singer Maureen McGovern. You'll likely recall her, and understandably so, as the vocalist for the 1972 hit The Morning After. Yeah, the theme song from the film The Poseidon Adventure. With her smooth as silk vocals, and from her 1988 album The Pleasure of His Company, here is Miss McGovern on Radio Limelight.

as performed by Herb Alpert and the Tijuana Brass. That, of course, the Trolley Song. Again, from the MGM musical film Meet Me in St. Louis. True, most of us are used to hearing that song with substantially more drive. However, I'm rather appreciative of the treatment that Mr. Alpert gave it. A unique cover, to be sure. Okay, so the next and final song by Hugh Martin, the Judy Garland launched to notoriety in the movie musical Meet Me in St. Louis, is definitely one that you would not expect to hear in August and during the heat of the summer, but one that just might cool you down a bit if you're finding yourself not enjoying the heat as much as some of us do. Without any doubt, Hugh Martin's most famous and oft-recorded piece of music. Here's Catherine MacKinnon and Have Yourself a Merry Little Christmas on Radio Limelight.

I simply could not end the show without hearing from the lady herself, Ms. Judy Garland. That taken from the first of some live concerts she gave at the Palace Theater in New York City in October of 1967. The Trolley Song, one of two songs that composer Hugh Martin received Best Song Academy Award nominations for, the other being Pass That Peace Pipe. A native of Alabama, Martin would live to the age of 96, leaving us well over a decade ago now. And that about does it for another week of Radio Limelight from here in Studio 11. Before you know it, however, yeah, I'll be back in my library of vinyl and such making selections for when next we meet. Can't say that I know just yet what my focus will be next week. We'll have to see what inspirations I run into, I suppose. If you have a moment or two, again, my website is deanholland.com. Big thanks to my technical team for putting the show together so very nicely week after week. And as always, love to G. And thanks going out to you too. Yeah, always such a pleasure spending this time with you. Now, don't you stray too far. As you probably know, I am about to embark on 4 more hours of extraordinary music, extraordinary 20th century music, here on Big Band Sunday Night, right here on Zoomer Radio, right on through to midnight. So many favorites from the big band and swing era is what I've got queued up and ready to share with you. I'll be opening up the phone lines, inviting you to reach out with your suggested requests.